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0: Carney's acknowledged that these counter tariffs are going to hurt Americans as well as Canadians. He said, we are taking these measures reluctantly. We didn't start this. He keeps saying this. This isn't our war. We got attacked, but we got to fight.
1: I'm Michael Barbaro. That's coming up on The Daily from The New York Times.
2: Live from NPR News in Culver City, California, I'm Dwayne Brown. In the Middle East, Iran and Oman say they are close to a framework to temporarily reopen the Strait of Hormuz. The key waterway has been blocked by Iran for 6 months now, causing major disruptions in the world's oil supplies. NPR's Hadil El-Shaouchi has more.
3: In a joint statement issued by the two countries, Iran and Oman said that the proposed framework includes what they called a joint temporary navigational corridor and an agreement to work together to clear mines from the waterway. It said that the countries would hold ongoing technical talks to design a permanent corridor, a future administration for the Strait of Hormuz, and share traffic management. Iran and Oman are located on opposite sides of the strait. This comes a week after President Trump threatened to bomb Oman if it, quote, gets in the way of the U.S.'s attempts at reopening the strait. This week, an oil tanker was struck off the Omani coast, according to the British military. Hadil El-Shaouchi, NPR News, Istanbul.
2: A teacher has asked the Supreme Court to decide whether Louisiana's law requiring schools to display the Ten Commandments is unconstitutional. Aubrey Yuhas has the story.
4: Chris Deer teaches history in New Orleans and is a former Louisiana Teacher of the Year. His lawyers argue the law violates the First Amendment's Establishment Clause because it requires public schools to post a specific version of the text in every classroom. In his petition, Deer says teaching in the same room would feel to him like proselytizing. He first sued the state over the law in 2024. A federal judge dismissed his initial lawsuit as premature because when he filed it, the law wasn't in effect, so posters hadn't been hung up yet. The same thing happened to a separate lawsuit by families. But now the Ten Commandments are on display in many schools. Parents in Texas asked the Supreme Court to weigh in on its law earlier this month.
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5: This is KUNM. I'm Kaveh Movahed. Today, Pacific Fusion broke ground on its $1 billion research and manufacturing campus south of Albuquerque's International Airport. The promise of a new facility is to create more power than it consumes through fusion, commercializing on technological achievements made at a national lab in 2022. Senator Martin Heinrich, speaking on a panel at the groundbreaking, told the assembled audience at Albuquerque's Mesa del Sol community,
6: "You are living in the most scientifically exciting time in the history of planet Earth."
5: But the way forward for commercializing fusion power isn't clear, with many companies taking different approaches to fusion power. So Pacific Fusion is working with Sandia National Laboratories to optimize that lab's pulsed power fusion technique for both energy generation and weapons applications. But for Pacific Fusion co-founder and CEO Eric Lander, fusion power is particularly useful for powering artificial intelligence in order to win what Lander calls the intelligence race. In turn, artificial intelligence requires data centers, which Lander says could require 11% of all American electricity by 2030.
7: So we have to build our own power systems. They need to be in rural areas, and we need to build these big data centers. I'm sorry if you don't like them. Put them in places where there's not a lot of people and connect them, and America wins. Fusion is a key component of that because it solves the political problems on both sides. It's clean and it's abundant.
5: But data centers in New Mexico have come under scrutiny, not only for energy demands, but because of water demands, too. On Monday, Representative Melanie Stansbury sent a letter to several state agencies requesting information about water uses for the Project Jupiter data center under construction in Doña Ana County. We'll continue to follow these stories and more here and online at KUNM.org. The Federal Bureau of Investigation has established a minimum reward of $25,000 in some cold cases where people went missing or were killed in Indian country. The initiative is part of a broader effort to address high rates of violence affecting Native American communities. Victims' families and experts have mixed reactions. Some hope the money will bring fresh attention, while others doubt the rewards will be high enough to get witnesses to come forward. The new minimum applies to more than 50 unsolved homicides and missing person cases in tribal communities. Most of those cases are less than 10 years old, though a dozen have been unsolved for more than two decades. The FBI is responsible for investigating major crimes on nearly 200 reservations. This is KUNM.
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5: We had another hot day, and, you know, while there still is some chance for evening storms today, the monsoons we were promised have been mostly pushed to later in the week, and that should start tomorrow. Those storms will mostly severely affect central and eastern parts of the state. Today, we flirted with record highs again and temperatures spanning the 90s. But tonight, we'll drop into the mid-50s in the northern mountains and highlands and the 60s in the middle Rio Grande Valley. Right now, 96 in Albuquerque, 85 in Santa Fe, and 77 in Los Alamos.
9: This is The Daily.
10: In recent days, the United States proposed new terms that were uneconomic, unfair, and called into question the reliability of any deal.
9: In a dramatic decision, the Prime Minister of Canada has abruptly cut off negotiations with the U.S. and delivered a message to President Trump that virtually no other world leader before him has dared to convey. That he'd rather engage in a prolonged and ugly trade war then submit to an unfair trade deal with this White House.
10: In short, they asked too much and they offered too little.
9: Today, my colleague, Canada Bureau Chief Martina Stevens-Gridneff, on the American demands that led to the breaking point and Canada's plan to withstand economic warfare with no end in sight.
11: Why does it feel like today Mark Carney is going to war?
12: Because we're attacked. You're at war when you get attacked. We got attacked.
9: It's Tuesday, August 25th. Martina, welcome back. Always a pleasure.
0: So good to be back, Michael.
9: So, Martina, it feels like Canada, the country you cover for the Times, has officially had enough. They are done with the United States.
0: Yeah, I think that's a really good way of putting it. I think both the Canadian government and, frankly, the majority of Canadians are really done with the Trump administration. And that's why over the past few days, you may have heard the Prime Minister, Mark Carney, come out and say, we're done with talking, we're walking away, we're now in a trade war with the United States.
9: Right. It had all the earmarks of divorce.
0: I mean, I've been really closely following President Trump's commercial policy, economic policy with other countries, his fights with allies, and how so many of America's allies have fallen into line for him.
9: Right.
0: And Mark Carney has decided to do something totally different. He's taking a massive bet, but he's just decided to walk away from President Trump and take the risk of enduring President Trump's economic and political targeting, because he feels that President Trump is not going to make a good and fair and lasting deal with him. The pain and the terms are not worth it, and he's prepared to risk the country's economy on it. I think Mark Carney is betting that his policies to make Canada stronger at home and build Canada's relationships with other countries in Asia and in Europe and to grow its economy and trade relationships are enough to keep Canada afloat and keep Canada growing, even as he turns his back on the United States. I'm sure you'll remember, because it wasn't really that long ago. It was like 18 months ago. As soon as President Trump comes back into office, he starts this policy of tariffs against basically every country under the sun. And the Trump administration has been clear that ideologically they're doing this because they believe this is the way to bring jobs and revenues back home, especially in key industries like the auto industry or the steel industry, that they feel globalization has weakened. And Canada is very directly targeted, but quickly you see many countries, smaller, bigger, traditional allies, let's say Britain, the European Union, countries in Asia, come one after the other and make concessions in exchange for small improvements to their tariff regimes, like mini deals. But Canada holds out under Carney, and he develops a sort of doctrine, if you will, especially through this feted speech he gave in Davos in January this year. And he says, for our country to survive and for your countries to survive, all those countries that have long depended on the United States, we need to band together and we need to look out for ourselves outside the U.S.
11: Let me be direct. We are in the midst of a rupture, not a transition.
0: Carney's decided that he's going to stick to a policy of retaliatory tariffs, the only country to do this other than China. And he decides at certain points to roll those back a little bit. But overall, Canada keeps those policies in place. Mm-hmm. And one thing that really distinguishes Carney's approach to that of other countries is that he's not going to the White House seeking marginal improvements on specific tariffs. He definitely doesn't want to be seen to be begging for minor concessions. He thinks it's extremely injurious for the Canadian economy. So just a few weeks ago, toward the end of July, when Trump threatens more tariffs on Canada, the Canadians go to the U.S. side and they say, okay, let's talk. Let's see if we can make a deal. But not a little deal that just, you know, scraps those tariffs you're threatening us with. A real deal that improves the general terms of our relationship in a lasting way.
13: And how do those talks go?
0: I mean, both sides told us that talks were happening in good faith despite the general negative atmosphere. And they make progress.
13: So when do things go so sideways?
0: Really, last week. And as ever, it all kind of falls apart in the last moment. Mm. One of the real points of contention was that the United States wanted Canada to cancel a program that it had put in place to help its industries suffering from U.S. tariffs called Buy Canadian, which basically told Canadian government entities to prioritize buying Canadian products for public sector projects like, you know, buy Canadian steel to build this bridge, which actually is a program that exists in many countries, including the United States. Mm-hmm. And the math was not adding up for the Canadian side. I'm talking steel, aluminum, autos. And they kept going back and saying, well, you have to improve this because it doesn't matter if you cut your tariffs on SUVs to 15%, because under this regime, we're soon not going to have an industry making SUVs because it's not enough. And ultimately, too, there was something that really highlighted the lack of trust underpinning these talks. And that was that the Canadian side repeatedly asked for some assurances that the new tariffs wouldn't be revised, that basically that the U.S. would stick to its agreement. And officials told us that at no point did the U.S. make any such commitment. In fact, they insisted that they retain all the power to change their tariff policy, even on goods covered by this agreement against Canada, at will. But the American negotiators would say, that's still the best deal we're offering anyone right now. So you should take it and you should say thank you. But by 10:45 Friday, Mark Carney has decided that he's not going to go for it. And we find out that he's walked away. And the next morning, he addresses the Canadian public in this sort of quietly seething, but really, really resolved press conference. And he says, we tried, but I had to walk away from a bad deal.
11: We were not prepared to compromise Canada's sovereignty or to undermine our key industries.
0: And he says, we've been attacked and we're going to retaliate.
11: We cannot accept what they've offered, and we will not give what they've asked.
0: So he basically puts the country on a war footing.
1: We'll be right back.
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13: Valentina, what exactly is Prime Minister Carney's plan for what is now looking like a no-holds-bar, very prolonged, potentially, trade war against the U.S.? And how does he ever see it working out well for Canada?
16: Well, I think, Michael, he's going to try and do two things. The one is really focus on the economy at home, trying to protect those hurting from those tariffs and build up the economy. And the other is focus in a laser sharp way on ways in which Canada can inflict pain on politically important places in the American economy through the counter tariffs that he's taking out.
13: Okay, let's talk about those one by one, starting with how he can protect Canada's economy and Canadians from what will be the probably outsized impacts within Canada of ratcheting up a trade war.
16: Yeah, so he's already said there's going to be pain. He's under no illusions that these tariffs and counter tariffs are going to hurt Canadians. In fact, he said so explicitly in his address on Saturday, but he also said, we're going to do whatever it takes to protect you. And so he's planning public spending to support the industries and the workers that are going to be hurting. He's not detailed what that's going to look like. I'm speculating here, but it could be bailouts or injections of cash. In some of these businesses, it could look like employment security schemes. It could look like improved borrowing terms or tax relief. But he has said he's going to be there and he's going to put the country's budget behind those pain points in the Canadian economy.
13: And that's really interesting because that does sound like war footing. The economy will be oriented, it sounds like, around buttressing industry, borrowing potentially large sums of money to help something like the auto industry.
16: Yeah, and not to carry on too far with the war metaphor, but he will also continue looking for allies outside the United States to support the Canadian economy. Just in a few weeks' time, in mid-September, he's organizing a massive investment conference. I'm talking the biggest funds, the biggest banks, the biggest sovereign funds in the world coming to Toronto to find ways to invest into the Canadian economy. Prime Minister Carney is continuing his travel globally to cut new trade deals. I think he's due in Brazil soon. He's talking with Mercosur, the Latin American trading bloc. And that doesn't necessarily mean these entities would be taking a position against the United States, but they would be supporting new sources of revenue and investment for the Canadian economy.
13: How supportive, based on your reporting, are Canadians of Carney's approach to this, the decision to walk away from these talks, and their confidence in his ability to protect them from the fallout of doing that?
16: I mean, extremely supportive. Right now in Canada, Mr. Carney is basically walks on water.
13: Wow.
16: A poll released on Sunday by Angus Reid, a nonpartisan, independent Canadian public opinion company, shows that 76% of Canadians support the Prime Minister's decision to walk away from the negotiating table.
13: That's huge.
16: That is many, many more Canadians than voted for him, right? So this isn't a partisan issue anymore. But it's worth saying it will only go downhill from here, right? In the same poll, actually, Canadians expressed a lot of concern about their livelihoods, about the economy, about the industry, and about the country's continued safety when it's in such an intense antagonism with the United States. And so I think as that pain starts to bite, that support is going to start coming down. And the prime minister is aware that there's a window in time for him to make things better and really demonstrate to the Canadian public that he knows what he's doing.
13: Mm. I want to return to what you described earlier as Carney's plans to use retaliatory trade tactics to target politically sensitive areas in the U.S.
16: I think the prime minister has been really careful. He doesn't want to antagonize the American public. He believes the American public can be an ally for Canada in this situation, because most Americans don't really understand why Trump is targeting Canada. But he does believe that he has a window of opportunity to take out retaliatory tariffs against the United States, focused on areas mostly in red states and industries that are going to then go to President Trump and ask him to stop it with Canada. I'll give you an example, which is the ban of the sale of U.S. alcohol products in Canada. We know that this has been very, very painful, for example, you know, for bourbon distillers in Kentucky. So right. We know that those industries have been in the administration's ear asking for the fight to be resolved and for the sale of their goods in Canada to be restored. And I think that's what Carney's hoping multiplied.
13: Mm-hmm.
16: And the Canadian officials are doing their homework. Where are industries based that are going to hurt Trump? So, for example, the prime minister mentioned a number of other categories of products, including household products that we know are predominantly made in Ohio, Michigan, Kentucky. So that's really what they're looking for. They're looking for specific categories of products that are going to inflict pain in specific Republican pockets of support.
13: So Carney's logic would seem to be that he can rally Canadians to make the sacrifices required to get through this, and they will support him because they think it's righteous. And if he can keep wounding President Trump politically, where it matters in the U.S., there's not going to be as much support for his agenda. But where that would seem to get tricky really fast is that it's probably hard to do that without antagonizing Americans, which you said was Carney's goal. How can you hurt American industry without hurting the Americans who work in those industries?
16: Yeah, for sure. And I don't think that Mark Carney is motivated to not hurt Republicans.
13: Mm.
16: He's acknowledged that these counter tariffs are going to hurt Americans as well as Canadians. He said, we are taking these measures reluctantly. We didn't start this. He keeps saying this. This isn't our war.
13: Right.
16: We got attacked, but we got to fight. And so I think in that context, he wants to take that fight to the people who voted for Trump.
13: Mm.
16: And there are big, big tools he could use to inflict pain on the U.S. that he's not going to use. He has said he's not going to use, even though he's under pressure to do so. The most important example of that is Canadian exports of energy. Canada is the single biggest source of imports for energy in the United States.
13: Right.
16: There is an absolute dependence on these products. But imposing tariffs or restrictions on those exports to the U.S. would hurt all Americans in some ways, feed into this spiral of cost of living crisis in the United States because of the oil crisis in the Middle East. And Carney doesn't want to do that because he doesn't want to turn the whole American public against him, particularly at a moment where a lot of Americans, I think he's doing the right thing.
13: I'm just trying to understand what Carney's end game is. If he's successful in punishing industries in Republican states, and if he's successful in winning American voters to his side, where does that ultimately get him in a punishing trade war led by a president who often is unmoved by appeals from either industry or consumers?
16: I think two things. I think it helps him fund some of the measures back home because those tariffs are going to bring in revenues for the Canadian budget. But I also think it creates an atmosphere around the cause of Canada in the United States. And he stays firm. He stays resolved. We know President Trump may be angry with him right now, but appreciates a strong guy across him at the table.
13: Interesting.
16: And he tries to take that to President Trump at a different moment in the future. But there is no doubt that Carney's playing the long game here. If he was playing the short game, he would have taken the deal on the table on Friday.
13: Hmm. Well, thinking about Carney, it occurs to me that when he gave that speech in Davos many months ago, he was applauded by world leaders for declaring a kind of independence from the U.S. But those world leaders basically none of them replicated his actual conduct of standing up to the U.S. He's quite alone in doing that and in having the backbone or the delusions, depending on which side you're on, that this will work out. So what would you say you're taking from how he's handled this?
16: Yeah, I mean, I think it's important to remind people, Mark Carney was not a retail politician until a year and a half ago, right? He's a kind of career economist. So when he came to Canada, age 60, he came home to do this. And I think he launched a really confident alternative vision for Canada. A Canada that would be independent of the United States. It would export all this incredible resources that it has. And it would not be that kind of stereotypical, kind of like little cousin to the US, meek and just polite. And it's a generational shift, but it's a gamble. If it takes too long to implement, and if it just isn't enough to sustain the Canadian economy, it will be a very, very serious problem. On the other hand, though, if it does work, and if Canada is able to stand on its own two feet in a much more substantial way, and particularly by forging these relationships with other countries, what a powerful thing that will be too. And what an incredible sort of thing for the rest of the world to look at. It will be that he took that risk and it paid off. But that is a very long-term project. And the trade war is happening today.
13: What you're describing sounds not just like an economic project, but a project to redefine the entire Canadian psyche.
16: Yeah, I think he's doing nation building and identity building in Canada, and he's asking Canadians to see the country the way he sees it. And so I think it is fascinating. It's not something we see a lot in the West. We don't see that happen. But it also right now means standing up to the superpower next door. And I think that's really, really hard.
13: Well, Martina, thank you very much. Appreciate it.
16: Thank you, Michael.
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0: Stardate August 31st. The planet Venus and the star Spica huddle close the next few evenings. They're quite low in the west-southwest in early twilight. Venus is the brilliant evening star. Tonight, Spica stands close above it. Venus will slide to the left of Spica over the following nights. Venus is named for the Roman goddess of love and beauty. It's the only major planet in the solar system named for a female character. With a few exceptions, all of the features on its surface are named for women as well, from both mythology and real life. No features were named until the space age. Venus is covered by an unbroken blanket of clouds, so we can't see the surface. Radio telescopes on Earth peered through the clouds in the 60s and discovered the first known features. All the other features were mapped by spacecraft in orbit around Venus, which scanned the planet with radar. Today, more than 2,000 features have been named: mountains, craters, canyons, plains, and others. Their names have come from cultures around the world and across the ages. One volcano is named Anuket for an Egyptian river goddess, while another is named Lashen for a Chinese goddess. Other features are named for Anne Frank, Jane Austen, Pocahontas, and Queen Isabella of Spain, along with other writers, artists, rulers, scientists, and women from many other fields, all commemorated on the planet Venus. You can follow us on social media and through our website, stardate.org. For the University of Texas McDonald Observatory, I'm Billy Henry.
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3: 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This is Studio 505, and I'm your host, Allison Davis. During the 8 o'clock hour, we're going to hear music from Ron Crowder and some of his bandmates, selections from a brand new album that's being released this week. But this hour, we're going to hear from Ron himself, including selections of songs that have influenced him, as well as the songs that he is listening to right now. So, take it away, Ron.
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2: 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This is the Studio 505 Artist Hour. I'm Ron Crowder. We started off that set with The Cape by Guy Clark, followed by We Belong Together from Ricky Lee Jones off of her sophomore album. The last song you heard there was Last Plane Out by Toy Matinee off of one of my favorite albums, the only album they ever put out in 1990. The band included Patrick Leonard, best known for his productions with Madonna, and Tim Pierce, a guitar player from Albuquerque, New Mexico, who is one of the most recorded studio guitar players ever. And finally, Kevin Gilbert, the singer and one of the main songwriters for the band, an exceptional talent who went on to also have success with Sheryl Crow's Tuesday Night Music Club, co-writing most of the songs on that album. I'm going to start off this set with a song by The Laws. This one's called Doldrum.

0: 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This is the Studio 505 Artist Hour. I'm Ron Crowder. We started off that set with Doldrum by The Laws from their debut album. We followed that up with Fallen Angel by Robbie Robertson. And finally, we finished with Poison Girl by Chris Whitley. Those last two songs have something in common. Fallen Angel from Robbie Robertson's debut solo album was produced by one of my favorite producers, Daniel Lanois. And Poison Girl, which comes from Chris Whitley's debut record, Living with the Law, was produced by Malcolm Byrne, a protege of Daniel Lanois. And in fact, Daniel Lanois plays the second guitar on that song.
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0: I'm starting off this next set with a song by Willis Allen Ramsey. This is Satin Sheets.

Thanks for tuning in to Studio 505 KUNM 89.9 FM, Albuquerque, Santa Fe. This is the Studio 505 Artist Hour. I'm Ron Crowder. This last set started off with Satin Sheets by Willis Allen Ramsey. I followed that up with How Many Friends from The Who off of their The Who by Numbers album, written by Pete Townsend. And finally you heard Betcha by Golly Wow by The Stylistics, written by Tom Bell and Linda Creed. Tom Bell is one of my favorite record producers and songwriters, known as one of the creators of Philadelphia Soul in the 1970s. He had a lot of success with The Stylistics as well as The Delphonics and The Spinners. This collaboration with Linda Creed is one of my favorites. This next set is starting off with a song by Queen, Teo Toriate.

This is Studio 505. We've been listening to Ron Crowder, and he's been talking about the music that's influenced him as well as the music that he's listening to right now. Please stay tuned. The 8 o'clock hour, we'll be hearing from Ron himself and some of the songs that he recorded with us here in the studio last week.

0: 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We started off that set with Teo Toriate, Let Us Cling Together by Queen. We followed that up with Calling All Angels by Jane Siberry. And finally, we ended that with The Lottery Song, one of my favorite Harry Nilsson songs, off of the 1972 album Son of Schmilsson, produced by Richard Perry. This track featured Nicky Hopkins on piano and a very young Peter Frampton on acoustic guitar. 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I'm Ron Crowder. 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

0: Sweet.
1: All right. This is Studio 505 and I'm KUNM 89.9 and I'm hosting for a change. This is Allison Davis and we are thrilled to have Ron Crowder here with all of these wonderful musicians. Ron's got a new recording coming out very soon and a show coming up. So we'll talk about that in a minute. But Ron, quickly introduce yourself and the band here.
2: Absolutely. Okay. Yeah, I'm Ron Crowder and Allison. Thank you for having us. And KUNM. Thank you all for doing this. And Roman, please, thank you so much for doing the sound. Renata, thanks for the video. I got Mr. Demi DeSanti over here on guitar. I mean, a man who needs no introduction. He's like a legendary guitar player in the state and could be anywhere in the world. And happy he's here.
1: We are.
2: I got Mr. John Bartlett back here on the drums. We've known each other a long time. We went to music school together many, many moons ago. And I hate to be apart from him. So he's always with me as much as possible.
3: Nice. That's so special.
2: It is special, isn't it?
1: It's a special day. Yeah, yes.
2: On bass back here, this youngest, best looking guy in the band, all the way up from Algodones, New Mexico. This guy, I like to call him Kid Funk. I don't know if he likes that.
1: Yeah.
2: Mr. Colin Duble.
1: Yes.
2: Over here on keyboards, another guy I go way back with, another studio owner. I own a recording studio and he does too. And we've done a lot of collaborations over the years. And a guy I respect a whole lot on the keyboards, Mr. Sid Finley.
4: Nice to be here.
1: Yes.
2: I'm waiting for the applause. Yes. He's running out in the club.
4: I feel better now, yeah.
2: All the way up from Santa Fe, New Mexico, one of my favorite singers in the whole wide world. And she's been doing this with me since we started doing the live band thing. And I love her to death. Her name is Ms. Terry Lynn Browning.
1: Yes.
5: Hi-ho. Hello.
1: Yes. Well, good to meet all of you. Ron, tell us about the song you just played.
2: So it's the title track on the new album. The new album is called Moving at the Speed of Life. And so, I think the lyrics pretty much speak for themselves, but it's basically embrace the moment, seize the day. This is the moment, as it were, you know. And that's another song on the album. There's a song called This Is the Moment as well.
1: Okay. Yeah. All right. Yes. So what inspired the whole album? I know we should go back a little bit and talk about you and your history and how many albums you have and recordings and awards and all of that.
2: So I've been pretty much a background guy for a lot of years. I'm a studio guy. I've got a studio in town, In Crowd Productions. And so I produce a lot of commercials and I also produce a lot of bands and other artists in the studio, songwriters especially. And so songwriting is the most important thing to me. And I think that if I can do a good job for people in the studio, it's probably because I gravitate toward good songs. Mm-hmm. And so I've been doing that my whole life. And I put out, I put out an EP a few years ago of my own and I play out live a lot and I've done a lot of things that get, licensed for commercials and things like that. But this album, I had released a few singles leading up to this and I thought it was time to put out a collection. I didn't even know if people were buying albums anymore. But it's pretty much a singles kind of world these days. So went ahead and just put a collection together, put some new stuff on there as well. And it'll be out on CD and vinyl this time.
1: Oh,
2: because I keep hearing that the kids these days are into vinyl. So I actually hooked my turntable up the other day for the first time in 30 years. And I'll be darned. Vinyl sounds good. I think I might start playing some vinyl.
1: There you go. Is there an overall theme to this album? I mean, you chose this as the title song.
2: Yeah, I would say, title track, Speed of Life. There's another song called This Is the Moment. There's another song called Young Again that goes back. It's sort of a throwback retro vibe. There's a song called Monkey Down I wrote with my buddy Danny Rubin, who wrote the movie Groundhog Day.
1: Okay.
2: So it's very lots of puns and things in it. And there's a song called Off of My Mind that's a love song, sort of a brokenhearted love song. There's a song called Take You Away that is a real love song. What am I missing? It's a song called Streets Are Burning. It's about racial problems.
1: Mm-hmm.
2: let's see, got to find a way, just making, you know, hoping for a better place in the world. So it kind of runs the gamut, I would say.
1: Mm-hmm, mm-hmm.
2: Another song called A Little Love.
1: Okay.
2: Yeah.
1: All right. And what song would you like to do next?
2: You know, I think I would actually like to do A Little Love. What do you guys feel? How do you guys feel about that?
1: And they're all shrugging their shoulders going, okay.
0: Just saying, hey,
5: whatever you say, Ron.
1: They're ready.
5: Here.
1: They are ready.
0: That's a good segue.
5: I just am here for the fun.
1: And let me tell you, this group is having a lot of fun here.
0: Oh, my gosh.
1: Once we got the cars parked, everything was...
2: That's the hardest thing, you know?
5: Well, it's Indian Market this weekend in Santa Fe, so the parking will be really...
2: Crazy up there, too.
1: Yeah, yeah.
2: Okay.
1: Okay.
2: We ready?
6: Yeah, how fast?
2: Something like that.

0: All right. Yes, we all need a little bit of love. You guys are sounding pretty good.
1: Thank you.
2: This is fun.
0: Yes, it absolutely is. Terry Lynn. Do you go by Terry or Terry Lynn?
3: I'm from Oklahoma originally, so I go by Terry Lynn.
0: Okay, Terry Lynn.
2: Which I love. I think that's a pretty name.
3: Well, I went to Paris and they couldn't say it.
0: Oh.
2: So, how did they say it? Wow.
3: Oh, it's really fun to watch Parisian people stumble over there.
0: Yes. I know you've been singing with Ron for a while. How did you guys meet? How did you guys?
2: I'm not even sure we can remember. It's been I think we were on like a corporate thing.
3: We did.
2: We got hired for a corporate gig.
3: Yeah.
2: And met each other and we've just been friends ever since. And then I wasn't doing live things. I've been a background guy. I played the drums as well. Played with a lot of people. And I think I was playing drums in that band and she was singing. And so many years later, I decided to put some stuff out and start playing live. And it was like, boom. And we hit it off. And
3: yeah, we've been playing together for a while. We're both songwriters and we have affinity. So every time we get together in the car, even a short minute, we usually end up talking about our songs that we've written. And we like that about each other.
0: Oh, that's great. And I know recently you won a New Mexico Music Award.
3: I did. I produced or wrote, recorded, sang, and produced, co-produced with Andy Prim in Santa Fe. Yeah. Mm-hmm. Called I Surrender. Yeah.
2: It's a beautiful song.
3: I should send you guys a copy. And you can.
0: Absolutely.
2: She actually beat me at the New Mexico Music Awards. We were
3: He called it.
2: Same category. I was like, you know what? You're going to win this. Like, I just feel it.
0: Yeah.
3: We love a pop song. Yeah. I mean, you know, I just love a pop song.
0: So with the two of you, who were your influences? I mean, who are the people that you listened to when you were growing up? Or do you listen to now?
2: You know, growing up, believe it or not, one of my favorite singers in the whole world was Karen Carpenter.
0: She was huge
2: influence on me. And then, of course, Paul McCartney, Elton John, a lot of the old soul guys, the Stylistics, the Temptations, Eddie Kendricks, vocally just all over the map. I liked so many people.
0: Yeah. And how about you, Terry?
3: My first concert when I was 12 was Kiss.
2: That was my first concert too.
3: So we were both born in Albuquerque. I was born in Albuquerque, but I grew up in Oklahoma in the same hospital.
2: Same year. Same day, same room.
3: Sorry, that got weird.
2: I'm sorry about that.
0: But that Kiss, was a little
2: can
0: weird.
2: We cut that?
3: Kiss, definitely. And then from there,
2: live?
3: I moved to Kate Bush after that, and she was kind of my influence for a long time.
0: Okay, influence vocally or in terms of the songwriting?
3: Everything about her. She's just so deep. Deep water. Yeah, I love her.
0: Well, if I thought about it, we would have done something of yours today too, but
3: that's okay. I'll come back.
0: We will. Okay, absolutely.
2: Have her back.
3: I'll come back. I'm going to put together a show and we'll come back and talk about it. That'd be great. Thank you.
0: Yeah. Who do you guys listen to now?
4: Oh, gosh.
3: Oh, I listen to.
2: I don't listen to anybody but the artists I'm working with in the studio, honestly, because I work, you know, 60 hours a week. And so when I'm done in the studio, I listen to these guys because I hire on the albums I produce and stuff. So, and then once the studio day is done, I'd rather read a book because I'm sort of aurally, done.
0: Yeah.
2: What about you? What do you listen to?
3: I listen to Wet Leg.
4: I don't even know who that is.
3: Oh, she's great. I listen to a lot of alternative stuff. I like old soul. So I like a lot of old soul music. Old soul. Yeah, I listen to that a lot in my headphones when I'm walking my dog.
2: Winston.
3: Yes, your Winston.
0: Yeah. Winston. All right, so what song are you guys going to do next?
2: I think we're going to do a song called Take You Away.
0: Okay.
4: Is ready? Okay. Mm-hmm. Two.

0: I hate to interrupt that last note.
1: Wow.
0: There's an award for whoever gets the last note.
2: Well, that's, we were all so quiet.
0: I know. And big grins on everybody's faces. That last note was just ringing out there.
1: Ringing out, right?
0: Yeah. So we heard a little bit of guitar work from Dimmy. Oh,
1: yeah. Yes,
0: yeah.
1: You did.
0: Yeah, Dimmy, can we hear you?
3: Yeah.
0: Can you talk?
3: I could talk, sure.
0: Okay. How long have you known Ron?
3: Oh, man.
4: I think we met on a corporate gig too. I think I was playing drums. I remember it well because I showed up. I was filling in for somebody at the last second, and he was on guitar. And I was like, "What?" It was like playing to a record. Like I didn't have to worry about it. It's like, "Oh, this guy's got it under control. I'm just gonna, you know."
3: I fake it really well.
4: No, he does not.
0: Yeah. Well, you did a concert recently at the Outpost.
3: Yes.
0: You played jazz, you play blues, you play rock, you play what else? Yeah,
3: you
0: a little bit of everything.
3: I'll try.
0: Yeah,
3: yep.
0: Yes, yes. No, you had you had a lovely show at the Outpost, and it was a nice variety.
3: That was a lot of fun. Yeah,
0: yeah, duet with Michael Anthony.
3: The fabulous, incredible Michael Anthony.
0: Yes,
3: And then
0: Robert Mueller with his organ.
3: Turned around and did an organ trio that was kind of wild and wacky, but.
0: That was a lot of fun.
3: Yeah,
0: yes. But the year before, you did a show at the Outpost. That was your album.
3: Right. Yep.
0: Yeah. So you're quite
3: our
0: the songwriter,
3: Bart,
0: too.
3: John is on, and actually, yes. Sid's on. And
0: yeah.
4: Sid recorded it, too, didn't he?
3: And Sid, yes.
2: Some of it. Quite a bit of it.
3: Yeah. Well, most of it, yeah.
0: I mean, everybody in this town knows everybody, and it doesn't really matter what style
3: kind
0: of music it is. Yes. Yeah. Because I realize, I think, except for the two of you, I've played with all of you guys. You know, it's just...
4: And I see you on Facebook all the time. Well, so I feel like we've known each other.
0: I know. We've known each other forever.
4: Yeah.
0: Yes, yes.
4: We went to
0: yeah.
4: different schools together, I think.
0: I think we did, yeah. And at different times. But But I mean, you're talking about your first concert. My first concert was actually a bunch of girlfriends and I were 14 years old. We got on the train and then we took the subway, went to Shea Stadium and saw the Beatles.
2: Oh man. Well, you win.
0: I win.
4: You can't top that.
2: No way.
4: Hey, I was going to say something. So I went to the restroom earlier. Full disclosure.
0: Thanks for sharing.
4: No, but it gave me a flashback because I was actually in the KUNM studios when I was 16 years old. I was in and I had an a cappella vocal group.
0: Oh, really?
4: And, yeah. And we used to come in here and play on the Hot Licks show with Mr.
0: Charlie Z.
4: Multiple times.
0: Yes.
4: I'll bet you we were in here a dozen times over a couple of years. And one day I had the bright idea of, hey, what if we all set up in the men's restroom and set some mics up in there? And he was game.
0: Oh, yes.
4: So we set it up. We had cord

0: going down the hallway, and I walked in there today. I'm like, oh my God, I've been here before.
1: In fact, I was on Charlie Z's show,
2: really?
1: Gosh, back in the 80s as a guest, talking about theater that I was working on. And he'd always have all the theater folks come on and chat with him. So that was my first time in that studio.
0: Oh, yeah, seriously? Yeah. Okay.
1: It was over 40 years ago. So.
0: Mm, yeah, same for me.
1: yeah.
2: Wow. So,
1: yeah, it's just amazing. Sid.
3: Hi.
1: Sid, I know that you don't normally play with Ron. You came in today to because
3: it's abnormal. Yes. Yeah. Well,
0: abnormal.
1: No, there's nothing abnormal about your playing, but we appreciate you being able to come and substitute. But you're another one that plays anything.
3: Everything. Play a lot of styles, yeah.
1: Yeah.
3: I'm trying to get one of them right. But.
1: We'll let you know. When.
3: Okay. You get back to me on that. Yeah.
1: You've been doing a steady gig the last few months at Baby Doll.
3: Yes, with Tracy Whitney's band. Yeah.
1: Yeah. Yeah.
3: It's great. It's great. Every Friday and Saturday, it's fabulous. Yeah.
1: Yeah. Yeah.
3: Great place.
1: Now, Ron, you normally play even though you live in Albuquerque, you normally play in Santa Fe. Is that right?
0: Yeah, I'm not sure how that happened. I just started doing some stuff up there, and it started to take off in a way that felt good. I guess maybe arts wise, it seems like there's more of an eclectic appreciation of different kinds of things. I think, I don't know. I mean, I'm homegrown Albuquerque. This is my hometown, and I'd love to be playing here more.
1: Yeah.
0: And I feel like the whole town of Santa Fe is pretty much arts, and there's a lot of tourism that comes in there. It's a destination place. Yeah. And I feel like Albuquerque is so spread out that there are a lot of arts, eclectic arts, music lovers here, but we don't always hang out at the same places. And in Santa Fe, they kind of hang out at the same places. You go, you play in downtown, and you're going to get all the arts lovers are going to be there.
1: Yeah.
0: And so, I'd love to be playing more in Albuquerque.
1: But you are going to be playing in Albuquerque. How about that for a lead-in?
0: Amazing segue there. You've done this before.
1: A few times, yeah.
0: That's right. So we're doing an album release concert Friday, August 28th. It's being put on by Amp Concerts. It's going to be at Fusion 708 downtown Albuquerque, a really, really cool room that we've never played before. And I'm really excited about it. We'll have a 7-piece band that night, and I'm doing CDs and vinyl, like I said. It should be a really good time. You can get tickets at ampconcerts.com.
1: Okay.
0: Or my website, roncrowdermusic.com.
1: Okay. Okay. All right. Sounds good. Let's do another song.
0: Let's do it.
1: Yeah.
0: All right, we're going to do a song called Young Again. This is a song that I wrote with my buddy Danny Rubin. And we were just, the background on this is we were talking about a song, what we wanted to write. And I don't know if it was me or it was probably me saying something like, God, wouldn't it be cool to be young again? And he said, no. And he started bringing up all the reasons it wouldn't be cool. And I was like, oh, yeah, you're right. And then that's how it started. And I think maybe some people will relate to the sentiment in this. Young Again.

0: I don't know. I think I'd like to be young again.
1: You know, see, that's what I was saying, and Danny was trying to talk me out of it. Yeah. But, you know.
0: Okay, a reminder, you're listening to Studio 505 on 89.9 FM KUNM, and I'm your host tonight, Allison Davis, and we're here with Ron Crowder and all of his band members talking about his new CD and about songwriting and all kinds of fun things. So you mentioned collaborating on a couple of these songs. What is your collaboration process like, and who do you collaborate with?
1: It's crazy. You know, well, usually I write alone, but when something happens where, you know, I'll be hanging out with somebody who I respect and appreciate, and the moment's right, we'll try it. And Danny's a guy like that. I have just met him out of the blue. I found out that he had written the movie Groundhog Day, and of course I became a fanboy. I was just like, went crazy.
0: He wrote the movie or the music?
1: The movie.
0: Okay. Wow. Yeah.
1: And so I just said, hey, I'd love to hang out sometime and try to write something. And we did. We got together, you know, a couple times and wrote a few things. And it doesn't always work out that way. You know, mm-hmm. sometimes you can collaborate. And the cool thing about collaboration is if you wind up with something that neither of you would have written individually.
0: Right.
1: You know, and so good or bad, you know. So that's the really cool thing. The hard thing is that sometimes the chemistry isn't necessarily right. You know, and you might not get it might kind of take you off of your strength. You know, it's a cool thing, though. When it works, it's magic.
0: Mm-hmm. And it's got to be people who respect each other.
1: I feel like that's the case with anybody, for me anyway, anybody I work with. I feel like there has to be at least a mutual respect. Even if I don't even think you necessarily have to like each other. You just need to respect each other. Mm-hmm. And I think just in the world at large, that's, to me, that's the biggest thing in love, romantic relationships. Respect, I think, is everything.
0: Mm-hmm. Mm-hmm. Yeah. Well, I can certainly sense, you know, a lot of mutual respect, you know, among all of you here today.
1: Absolutely.
0: Which is really, really nice. You know, what about like the arrangements? Is that more of a group thing, or do you write those arrangements yourself too?
1: It's pretty much me. I mean, mm-hmm. I'm doing it in the studio, and then I a lot of times I'll play all of the instruments, and then sometimes I'll have, you know, specialists come in, like, you know, nobody can play guitar like Demi, so, you know, mm-hmm. nobody plays drums like John, so, you know, stuff like that. And a lot of times it has to do with, you know, during the pandemic, things were getting shut down constantly, so it was one of those things of who's around. Mm-hmm. Who's in the studio that day? I'm like, gosh, I need a bass line. And Milo Jaramillo's here. Hey, Milo, can I hire you to put a bass line down to this? That kind of thing. And so, but yeah, generally I do the arrangements, and then it sort of builds up according to who gets layered on there instrumentally.
0: Okay. Okay. Who would you say your music is most like right now?
1: Oh, gosh. I don't know that I would be there.
0: Yeah.
1: She says that I remind her of Paul McCartney, and Sid actually said that.
0: Uh-huh.
1: Yeah, and that's, to me, that's huge, because he's a big hero of mine. Big hero.
0: Yeah.
2: Paul Simon. The Pauls.
1: I could see Paul Simon. I mean, I'm a big fan of Harry Nilsson.
0: Oh, yeah.
1: You know, he's one of my favorite songwriters. Warren Zevon. God, who else? So Burt Bacharach.
0: Okay,
1: huge.
0: Yeah.
1: I love Burt Bacharach.
2: Weird Al Yankovic.
1: Maybe not. I appreciate him and I like him, but probably not.
0: Well, I have to see what Weird Al would do with your songs.
1: Oh, man, I would love that.
0: Yeah.
1: Al, if you're watching, I would love it if you covered one of my songs. That'd be amazing. And Dan, go to town.
0: Yeah. Weird Al tunes in all the time.
1: Oh. Right? Yeah. You never know.
0: Okay, so we talked about John. John is sitting in the back there. Barely
1: you shouldn't be
0: me.
1: In the back this time, man.
0: How you doing, John?
3: Doing okay.
1: One of my favorite people in the whole wide world.
3: Aww.
0: Yeah.
3: There's a
0: dollar.
1: And a genius. He plays every instrument.
0: Yes, yes. We've had discussions about his two-octave chromatic cowbells.
3: Yes.
0: Yes.
3: Yes.
0: Yes, yes.
3: They need more action.
0: I still play that song every so often. He does a solo on them. It's just amazing.
3: Oh, yeah,
0: amazing.
3: Frank Lito.
0: Yes. But you played pretty much on all kinds of music.
3: Oh, yeah.
0: Yeah. I mean, I can't imagine anything that you don't play. When you first came in, I was talking about, we just see your name all the time. but everyone loves playing with you.
3: Well, I have fun playing with everybody. So.
0: Yes, yeah.
3: That's
0: yeah.
3: part of my fun.
0: Yeah.
1: So
0: yeah.
1: So John and I, when we were in music school together at UNM many moons ago, with a bunch of people that are still here, Milo Jaramillo, Daniel Ward, who am I forgetting?
3: Oh, Doug Nottingham.
1: Lee Taylor.
3: Javi Corbin.
0: Oh my goodness, yeah.
1: It's so many great people. And I was a music theory and composition major, and he was a percussion major. And
0: right.
1: They had the craziest program. They'd be literally, I mean, I'd be on a break between classes. They never got breaks. Mm-hmm. They would just be walking down the hall or marching down the hall, single file. And I would be like, yeah, you guys don't look like you've eaten in days. Can I get you a sandwich or something? I mean, you're malnutrition. Is that okay?
0: Yeah.
1: That's not right.
3: Yeah, we're still traumatized from that.
1: But I'll tell you what, man, something must have happened. That training, any of those guys who went through that are the best musicians I know.
0: Yeah. So I don't want to give away ages or anything, but how long ago was that? Because it's just amazing.
1: It was about years ago.
0: It's at least a couple decades.
3: It was in the mid-1980s.
1: I would say it was at least, I like her answer better. It was at least a couple of decades ago.
0: But the fact that, that you went to school together and you're all still playing.
1: We're still alive.
0: Other.
1: It's incredible.
0: Well, you're
1: I thought
0: alive,
1: that's what she was going to say, that she's still alive. It's incredible. Because most people aren't.
0: Yeah. Oh dear. Yeah,
1: I'm sorry.
0: Yeah. No, but I mean, it's not just that you're playing, you're all playing at an incredible level and you're playing with each other. And so many of you stayed here in New Mexico.
1: That is a pretty amazing thing, actually.
0: You know, there's something that's very special about the music community here that's kind of hard to describe sometimes, but we take it for granted.
1: I agree. I feel lucky to be here amongst.
3: Yeah, I don't take it for granted. I love it here.
0: Yeah. No, it's just amazing. It's really amazing. So anyway, thank you, John, for being here.
3: Absolutely.
0: And then we've got Colin, who doesn't have a microphone.
1: Step right up,
0: he's gonna,
1: Colin.
0: He's going to step
1: Come
0: up and
1: on.
0: At least say hello.
1: Don't be shy.
0: Yes. This is Colin Dubel, who when he plays with the Albuquerque Jazz Orchestra, and every time Glenn Koster introduces him, everyone goes, Dubel.
4: Ooh, nice. It's supposed to sound like they're booing.
0: Yes. But you play all kinds of music, too.
4: I try.
0: Yeah. We've heard you. Yeah. Yeah, and
1: this guy's one of the busiest guys ever.
0: Yes,
1: he's constantly working.
4: Sometimes,
0: and we get to see you on electric bass. I'm used to playing with you when you're on upright.
4: Yep.
0: So, what
4: I like it all.
0: Yeah. Okay. And he's got his kids here too, but they're kind of sitting in the corner listening, and they're waving to me now. Okay. Thank you so much for bringing your kids.
4: Thanks for letting them come.
0: Well, this is how it gets started.
4: Yeah.
0: I don't know if they're planning to be musicians or not, but just to be around this, I think.
1: Do you really plan to be a musician? Does it happen like that? I think it's just like it happens and you're like, oh, well, I guess this is, it's not a choice. I don't think.
2: It's
1: really
2: not a choice.
1: I don't think it's a choice.
0: You were chosen.
3: You're compelled.
0: You were chosen.
1: That's a positive spin on that.
0: Yes.
2: It's a really good point though.
1: Yeah. It's true.
2: I didn't have a choice.
1: No, it just happens.
2: No. You just do.
0: Yeah.
2: You just show up.
0: Yeah. You can resist it for a while, but at some point, Although you've got a whole separate career too, Terry Lynn.
2: Oh my goodness.
0: The pictures of the food on Facebook, this woman does some catering that is just, it not just looks tasty, but they're just beautifully laid out.
2: Thank you. That's nice, Allison.
0: Yeah.
1: You know what? Yeah. Incredibly tasty too, I ask.
0: Yeah. Oh, I'm sure they are. Yeah.
2: Thank
0: but
2: you.
0: It's always so artistically laid out, the different boards and things.
2: Thanks.
0: And, it looks something. Like. Looks
2: Another
0: like,
2: thing, I'd stumbled in. It was a pandemic and I thought, well, what am I going to do?
0: Yeah.
2: My friend had a board. Piece of board, and I went and got some cheese, and next thing you know, here I am.
1: It's an interesting story. Well, that's like the beginning of a memoir, right?
2: Kind of is. I got some cheese, and here I am.
0: I think that might be the title to your next album.
1: You know what?
2: I got some cheese. I want to do a duet with him.
1: I'm already working on it.
2: Maybe we should.
1: Let's do that one. Yes.
0: I got some cheese and a board.
2: Cheese and me.
0: Yes. But how about another song?
1: How about it? Okay,
0: how about
1: cool.
0: it? Yes.
1: Speak of Streets of Burning, maybe?
2: Okay.
1: Is that cool? All right. So, where did you start it? I'm on the toms. All right, cool. called Streets Are Burning.

0: yeah. Yeah. There's a lot of energy going on here. Woo. Yes. Yeah.
1: Maybe we should do a show of all your original tunes, Ron.
2: Oh, my gosh. What an
0: idea. Yeah, yeah. But before we talk about that show, we'll recap that. But first, you know, like most artists, I think, you know, once you kind of have this done, you must be thinking of what's next.
2: Yeah.
0: Yeah. So what is next for you?
2: You know, I'm always working on new stuff, new songs, always working with other clients. And that's one of the biggest things that takes up most of my time is working on other people's albums. But always working on songs for myself. And as far as another collection, I'm going to just focus on this one for now. And because we're going to release some new singles from this one, one of which is that one we just played. Mm-hmm. And you know, there's always stuff percolating, but then again, you know, I'm always focused on this day, you know, and this day is pretty good.
0: Yes.
2: So, you know, try to make the most of every single day.
0: Yeah. Do you think about branching into other styles or just?
2: You know, I pretty much am in a fair amount of styles right now.
0: Yeah.
2: I kind of do pop, rock, funk, soul, R&B. Mm-hmm. What some people say I do. The you know, what's been around for the last, 30 years or so, Americana, which is sort of like, more like traditional country, I think, you know, and I write some stuff in that style. I don't really think too much in terms of genre. Everything kind of crosses into each other, you know?
0: Right. Yeah. Yeah. Wonderful.
2: Yeah.
0: So the name of the album again?
2: The name of the album is Moving at the Speed of Life.
0: And that is released when?
2: On August 28th, Friday, August 28th. Okay. We'll do that album release concert at Fusion 708, put on by Amp Concerts. So tickets are available at Amp Concerts. Is it ampconcerts.org?
0: I think it's dot org.
2: Yes, I think I said .com.
0: Amp.org.
2: And then or roncrowdermusic.com. Mm-hmm. You can get them from there too.
0: And will it be available like streaming and all of that stuff?
2: You know, not initially at least.
0: Okay.
2: It'll be on Bandcamp. I'm kind of into that tangible physical thing, you know?
0: Yeah. Okay. Sounds good. And the rest of you, thank you all so much for being here.
1: Thanks.
0: And this has been a blast. Why don't we have just one last song to kind of take us out?
2: You got it.
0: Okay.
3: Monkey Down?
2: Sure. All right. Sound good? All right. Yeah, this is another song I wrote with my friend Danny Rubin. And this is the first song we wrote. I think the first time, speaking of collaboration, the first time we sat down to experiment and see if we could even write something, he had mentioned that in college, he had a band they were planning to start, and I don't even know if they actually started it. And correct me if I'm wrong, Danny, if you hear this, but the band was going to be called Monkey Down. And I thought, oh my God, what a great name for a song. And we both just kind of went back and forth on this, and we came up with the initial ideas that very first day. And then me, as I'm prone to do, I took it back to the studio, and the pandemic came, and I spent the next 2 years revising, rearranging. And then every time I had a new player in the studio, I'd say, hey, can you play on this? And it was kind of, you know, Greg Bissonette plays drums on it. He's the drummer for Ringo Starr right now. Kebby Williams plays saxophone. He plays with the Zesky Trucks band. These are guys who just happened to be in the studio. And I would kind of, Robert Mueller is playing keyboards on that one. Arthur Metters plays bass. It kind of took a while to come together, but I like how it turned out. Anyway, this song's called Monkey Down.

Corporation for Public Broadcasting had been around since the 60s. Its function was to distribute funds to public broadcasters who were filling in the airwaves with actual educational content. But the CPB was knifed in the back recently and is no longer with us. And with that, stations like our KUNM were a little worried. We needed that dough. Our worries were allied, however, when the folks who listened to this station came through in spades in our fundraisers, proving that you cannot separate us. You cannot divide and conquer. We exist and we gather, as that is our strength. It's going to be a big party at the Albuquerque Museum Amphitheater for KUNM's 60th. That'll be October 17th. Details at KUNM.org.

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3: 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This is Studio 505, and I'm your host, Allison Davis. Some of you may be more familiar listening to me on Thursdays at noon, where I host All That Jazz. But we try to sort of take turns making sure that this show become something that's important for all of you. Studio 505 started about 2 years ago now, and it focuses on local players, and it focuses on musicians that are coming through Albuquerque, and we try to focus on new music as well. And you just heard in the last hour an interview that I did with Ron Crowder and his band. This was 2 weeks ago, talking about his brand new album that's coming out this week, and getting a chance to hear some of the music right here in the studio. The first hour of Studio 505 was Ron talking about some of the songs that have influenced him and that he still listens to. So we let him loose, and he curated that very first show. All right, but now we're going to talk about some of the folks that are going to be coming here this fall, part of the Jazz Festival, as well as some new recordings from some of our local players. So we're going to get started with a cut from an album that came out about a year ago, and this is Fred Hirsch and Esperanza Spalding, both of whom will be coming to the Jazz Festival. Fred Hirsch will be playing at the Outpost in September, and Esperanza Spalding will be playing up at the Lenzic. And this is an album that was very well received live at the Village Vanguard, and this is But Not For Me.

words I don't really understand, cause it's like old English, hi-ho, alas, and lack-a-day. That's how I feel, confused about the whole situation. Like, you'd think just living long enough would merely by art or by chance wind up ending you next to someone that you could share some romantic feelings for. But I guess all of those love songs I hear on the radio were not for me. Oh, alas, I get that one.

0: All right, we started that set with the George Gershwin tune, But Not For Me. That was Fred Hirsch on piano. Esperanza Spalding was the vocalist on that. That's from their duet album called Alive at the Village Vanguard. That was recorded about, I think, maybe 2 years ago. And again, both of them will be here this fall as part of the New Mexico Jazz Festival in separate events. And then we just heard the title tune to a brand new album from Michael Hayes, well, a couple months old. And that tune is called Music for Basement Dancing. And there's some vocals on it as well. Michael Hayes composed all the songs, plays bass. Arnaldo Acosta was on percussion, John Funkhauser on keyboards, Jonathan Mack on guitar, and Alex Merzen on woodwinds on that particular tune. And we're going to take a very short break. We have an announcement. And when we come back, we're going to hear from, a local player who's going to be coming back as part of the Jazz Festival, John Maestas. But this is from an album of his from about 15 years ago. So you definitely want to stay tuned for this.
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And we just heard from the group Present Moment. This is a new album of theirs called Now. They describe it as new electronic jazz of the present day. This is a group out of Santa Fe. The name of that tune was Throw Down. You heard Jim Getch on sax and keyboard, Stefan Dill on guitar, Kim Stone on bass, and Dave Wayne on percussion. And they all also play electronics. There's a lot of interesting improv jazz going on in Santa Fe right now. There's a number of different groups that you could hear. But let's see. We started off with John Maestas from his album Humoso, and that was called Mayan Prophecy. And John will be back in town as part of the New Mexico Jazz Festival. He's living in New Orleans right now, and he's bringing some of his band members along with him. So we look forward to that. All right, we're going to continue now. There's a duo that's coming to Paradiso in Santa Fe this coming weekend. I was not that familiar with them, and I looked up some of their music, and I'm really enjoying it. It's Mike Dillon and Brian Haas. The name of the album is Inflorescence, and the name of this tune is Devil's Playground.

0: And that last tune that you just heard is called Nesting. That's from an album that was actually recorded back in 1992. That's James Emery, a Santa Fe guitarist, along with Anthony Braxton, playing pretty much all the different woodwinds that you can imagine on that. The name of the album is Articulations, and the album just came out, and James Emery is going to be performing some of the tunes from this album at Entropy Gallery in Santa Fe, and this is coming up on September 19th. Alex Merzen and Jim Getch will be playing woodwinds. Alex is also going to be playing flute on that, and you can get more information on that at avantjazzworkshop.com. And before that, we heard Mike Dillon and Ryan Haas with a tune called Devil's Playground from their album Inflorescence, and they'll be playing this coming weekend at Paradiso in Santa Fe on Sunday at 7:30. You can get more information at ParadisoSantaFe.com. We're going to take a quick break. We have an announcement, and when we come back, we're going to hear from a brand new album between John Clayton and Renee Marie. So please stay tuned.
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Yes, you are beautiful as you feel. That was the voice of Renee Marie, who will be part of the New Mexico Jazz Festival as well. She'll be playing at the Lenzic in September. The name of that album is 2-0 Duo, and it's John Clayton's album along with his son, Gerald Clayton, on keys, and Renee Marie, probably one of the luckiest singers in the world to be able to work with those two. Just a wonderful album. This has been a lot of fun. I've been doing this for 8 years, but I've never really been here at the station this late in the evening, and it's kind of cool. I want to thank again Ron Crowder for putting together the first hour of Studio 505 and curating that, and then of course bringing his band and all of the music during the second hour. If there's anything that you missed from this show, you can go back to KUNM.org and look up 2-week archive. All of that information is there. The set lists will be there. The playlists will be there as well, and all kinds of other information. But we've got, let's see, Mike is coming on and with a show called Between Labels. We just got to meet for the first time, so I look forward to listening to his song as I'm driving home. But now we're going to leave you with one last tune. This is another brand new album out of Santa Fe. Alex Merzen does a lot of work at Paradiso Santa Fe, and most of these songs were recorded live there. A few of them were recorded in the studio, and we're going to hear a song that he wrote, and this is called Illumination, which is also the title tune. I hope you all have a wonderful evening, and if you get a chance, tune in on Thursday at noon for All That Jazz.

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Yeah, that's Dolly Parton on KUNM Between Labels. Mark Gilbord here with you until the wee hours. We had the passing of Dolly Parton today, so I want to make sure, of course, that I played something. And I bet you didn't know, as I didn't, that she did a cover of Peace Train. And I bet you didn't know, normally I would play this as the final song of the show, but it's a three-hour show, and let's face it, it's 1 a.m. by the time I'm done. And so we're going to do another Dolly Parton song. May she rest in peace. She was an amazing human. We were lucky to have her, etc. ad infinitum on Between Labels, KUNM. 89.9 FM. 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

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Cadillac Bob and the Rhinestones, Red Light Cameras, Paul Pino and the Tone Daddies, DJ sets by Three Deuce Loose, food from Umami Moto and the Munchie Truck. We're throwing down at the Albuquerque Museum Amphitheater, and tickets are limited, so grab them before they're gone at KUNM.org.

0: Yes, that's Blur on KUNM. Between Labels here is the Tuesday evening program from 10 p.m. to 1 a.m. local time in the Mountain West, Albuquerque, New Mexico. We played a lot of music in that first set. It was a long set. And, of course, we started with the Dolly Parton tributes. I played Peace Train, which I had no idea she recorded, was on a CD here called, I think, Treasures. And on the CD, it just says Peace Train. But when I pulled it up in the system here to document my playlist, it's got Estimella Socothula it mixed in the front and the back. I'm sorry, the beginning and the end. And that's Ladysmith Black Mombazo, who I've seen live at the Newport Folk Festival circa 93, 92. And then we played Stairway to Heaven by Dolly Parton, another song you may have not have known that she covered. And I was just very pleased to find that here. And like I said earlier, I should have played it at the end of the show, but I didn't want to wait till 1 a.m. Then Rockin' in the Free World, because what can compete with Stairway to Heaven but yet another anthem by somebody? And I did Rockin' in the Free World along with Ramble by Link Ray and The Rayman. Fall on Me by R.E.M. off the great album Life's Rich Pageant. I think that, as of like last month, was a 40-year anniversary album. I'm going to play other August anniversary albums later. I played some already, I believe. But I played The New Pollution by Beck, then Nicotine and Gravy by Beck. New Pollution's on Odelay, Nicotine and Gravy is on Midnight Vultures. Then I played Rio Song, that's relatively new music from the 2025 The Hard Quartet. Then I played Brick and Twin Falls by Ben Folds Five. Ben Folds Five's self-titled album had an anniversary, but I couldn't find it here in the studio, so I played that. Then I played Polyester Bride by Liz Phair. That album, White Chocolate Space Egg, I think is an anniversary album. Then I played Ping Pong by Stereolab, and then Three for Tuesday. Usually I do a Two for Tuesday. I did it with Ben Folds, and then I did it with Blur, She's So High, There's No Other Way, and Bang. Now I've got a message for you all on our listening evening.
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0: And we're going to continue with that kind of British invasion music from the 90s. This is, I think, Bang and Blur's Leisure album came out in August of 90, I believe. I think I have it in front of me here, 1990, and or maybe 91. And the other contemporaneous band from that British scene, there was a lot of great stuff. I'm going to play some Ride coming up, but now I'm going to play In Spiral Carpets with This Is How It Feels from that same era of British music, early 90s, here on Between Labels with Mark Gilbord, your host.

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1: That is some real voice talent there on that promo. I mean, the PSA or our station identification, as it were. Mark Gilbord here with you. This is Between Labels, and we've had some great music tonight. I'm playing stuff, some new stuff. I try to play new music and what I call old new music, which is like a history of college rock, indie rock, alternative rock, whatever you want to call it. And we started off the show with a tribute to Dolly Parton, which has nothing to do with Between Labels, but it needed to be done. Have a great time with you every fourth Tuesday of the month. My name is Mark Gilbord, and I've got a message for you there. No, I just did the message. We played a lot of music. That's why I'm all out of sorts. And we started with In Spiral Carpets at the top of the hour. We're going to be playing in the midnight hour, which is the hour upon us, a lot of hip-hop, electronic. I'm going to do some reggae tonight, too, which is a special treat. We had Not Enough Time by INXS, a kind of dancey track. I think, I don't know if it was produced by Flood, but it had that feel of that 90s music. Remember, U2 did a similar, like Zooropa and Octung Baby had a similar feel in my mind. Then I tried to do Leave Them All Behind by Ride, but only got about 15 seconds in before the CD skipped out on me. That's from the vast archives here at KUNM. A lot of CDs here from the 90s. Speaking of the 90s, we played Pixies' Bossa Nova, the album, and Dig for Fire, one of my favorite songs off that album. This is the anniversary. That came out in August of, 95-ish, maybe? Bossa Nova by the Pixies. Then I played some the real deal Pixies from Doolittle, Gouge Away, Wave of Mutilation, and then Debaser. I also think I played Where Is My Mind. I think I did two for Tuesdays with the Pixies, four songs in a row. Jane Says by Jane's Addiction off the great album Nothing Shocking. Another August release, summer of, man, I don't have the album in front of me. I want to say maybe 88? Who knows? If anybody knows, that'd be great. Burn It Down by the Rap Boys. That's some new music. Across the Sea by Weezer, followed by Flake Music doing DeLuca. Of course, Flake Music, the local Albuquerque band that turned into the Shins through various iterations. And Weezer and the Shins are on tour with Silver Sun Pickups. And my daughter's going to the Vancouver show. They are touring America, but not coming anywhere closer than perhaps, say, Denver or something like that. Maybe Phoenix, maybe Dallas. Then we played a Depeche Mode song. I like to play Depeche Mode. I also like to play The Smiths. I like to play The Cure. I like to play lots of stuff from my high school years, the 80s. We played Love in Itself off of the great album Construction Time again. That is also an August release album, I think. I think it's on my list here that I keep with me of August releases through the years. Wild Wood by Paul Weller. Then we played another August release. I can't remember if it's the single Sour Times that was released in August or if the whole album. And because of that, I'm also going to play Glory Box coming up next. I did try to play Ivy Get Enough. That's a great old Ivy record, a band called Ivy, a mid-90s for a minute band. They tried to get back together a couple times. They're a real talented outfit. And it skipped again, so I played 10 seconds of that before I cut it to Rolling Stones and Miss You. As you know, it's the midnight hour here on Between Labels, and on my show, fourth Tuesday of the month, I play hip-hop, electronic, and sometimes reggae or dub or ska, and tonight we're going to start it with some Portishead and then play some reggae and hip-hop, and we round out the show. 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Here on Between Labels, Portishead with Glory Box.

cut of a rim. Take it as filled to the rim as in brim. Squeeze your stoop like Betty Boop, then make camel alphabet soup and spell pluck ones within. Forward march is the same when transistors will play. Coming to bed is the move.

Yeah, that was a nice little dance remix of I Know by De La Soul, which 3 Feet High and Rising, of course, was a summer of 1989 release. I believe it was an August release, but it might have been a July release, but I think it was an August release. Mark Gilbord here with you. I take on the persona DJ Karate, my old karate, DJ persona, in the midnight hour. And we started it off with, of course, Portishead Glory Box, 1865 by Third World. That's also called 96 Degrees in the Shade. That's from 1977. I like to think of that reggae, that late 70s reggae, as an extension of the kind of British ska slash sound system explosion in London and in Jamaica. I also played Book of Rules by the Heptones. That's from a few years earlier, 1973. Then Hey Fellas from Trouble Funk. That's that good, that great go-go music from the DC area in the mid-late 80s. Set Adrift on Memory Bliss of You. PM Dawn from the album Of the Heart, Of the Soul, and Of the Cross, The Utopian Experience. That is an August release as well. Then Busy Bee at the Amphitheater with AJ, the DJ. That's great early hip-hop from the Wild Style soundtrack. Then The Humpty Dance by Digital Underground. B-Side Wins Again, the remake with DJ Spooky versus Dave Lombardo featuring Chuck D. That's a 12-inch single I had on Thirsty Ear Records. There used to be a Thirsty Ear music festival up outside of Santa Fe, and I know DJ Spooky played at it a couple of times in the 90s. And once again, that was I Know De La Soul, a dance remix. I'm going to play some Temptation by Tom Waits, and then I'm going to try and fill in some punk rock. I usually like to play some punk rock. I'm going to try and play Jawbreaker, The Zeros, which is a punk band from the late 70s in LA, and featuring Robert Lopez, who then becomes Elvez. And I'm going to try and squeeze in a Team Dresh song, Wish Me Luck. This is Between Labels. I'll see you again in 4 weeks, and you can listen to this on the archive at KUNM.org under the 2 week archive under, and check out the playlist there as well on Between Labels. Mark Gilbord bidding you adieu.

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4: Summer may be winding down, but there's still time to get a few things done before the cold weather rolls in. 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

The one and only Haley Wallace teamed up with the rising 25-year-old indigenous rapper Kiva Morgan Hall, who records as Kiva MH. He's a Swekmek and Nuchalnut First Nations MC who grew up in a very musical family, with both parents performing in the indigenous alternative rap fusion group, the Milaman Collective. That's their collaboration, Deadly, getting us into the hour today on the mainstream. Nyawa Scano, I'm Brett Maybe, and I'm excited for you to join the listening. Before we part ways, I'm going to tell you all about the many reasons you should bookmark mainstreamradio.net. And I always love shining that spotlight on my friends and colleagues throughout Turtle Island, so stick around for details for some of the great radio programming you can check out at nv1.org. J.E. Sunday, also Brian Setzer coming up in this first half, in addition to the likes of Caitlin and Brent Amaker in the rodeo. Later on is some Love Spells, a really groovy track that's kind of setting the stage for my summer 2026 playlist, and a new one to get into the library from Arlo Parks. Right now is our first new edition, and this one comes from Yuke Yara. This is a sneak peek of her debut album, Body Scanner. Be on the lookout for the late September album, released as a single on July 26th. It's Hello Hello on the mainstream. Sing along today.

From J.E. Sundy's Alice, Gloria, and John, that You Don't Want to Leave It Alone, a track that saw a lot of airplay on the mainstream, but on my own personal playlist as well at home. Again, you got to remember, first and foremost, I'm the biggest music lover out there, and it is such an honor to be able to bring my love of music from all genres and walks of life to you and your local airwaves. So as always, join me any time of day, and you're always welcome to check your local listings. A quick shout out to those who are dialed into 88.1 FM on KOYA in and around Rosebud, South Dakota. Before we do officially have to part ways, music from the Paper Kites, later on, the Portland, Oregon-based Keyshawn Campbell. And as I was mentioning earlier, my second new addition comes to us courtesy of Arlo Parks. Right now, it's the one and only Paul Stewart, a great blues singer from the Pomo First Nation. And in addition to his nonstop touring and performing, not just across Turtle Island, but quite frankly, around the globe, he's also helping out with the Native Stories and Sounds at the San Francisco Public Library. That's a cultural programming series hosted by the library itself, and he continues to gain recognition for his lifelong work. Turn it up with the family band, that's twice as good. And I like to live the life from Double Down today on the main

At the halfway point of this hour, allow me this quick opportunity to remind you that there are plenty of reasons to go check out things that are happening on NV1.org, the official website for all things Native Voice One, Native American Radio Network. 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There's also Reclaimed, Unreserved, Our Living Lands, Native America Calling, National Native News, Blues After Hours, The Children's Hour, and so much more. Again, go check things out at NV1.org. Poolside's coming up, as is one from the Hello Crows, the band of Mi'kmaq singer-songwriter Dylan Ward. Right now, we're heading on out to the West Coast with Sir Tegan Hall and his debut album, Love is the Law. As I was mentioning earlier, this is at the top of my summer playlist because I just can't get enough of this groove. It's Don't Touch, which you might also need to know that there's a great new video out for it. Keep it tuned in. I'll be back before you know it on the mainstream.

The avant-garde stylings of actress with Overcord, bringing that block to an end here on your new favorite show. Earlier yet, we heard Keyshawn Campbell, who teamed up with Yellow Trash Can for that great recent addition. As Desires, we heard After Love Spells, Don't Touch. Thank you for joining me, and as always, let's do this again. You're welcome to check your listings for the next time you can dial in the mainstream with Brett Mabee on your favorite local airwaves. And don't forget, and I do like to repeat this often, that if you're a professional singer-songwriter, there are a variety of ways you can submit your tunes for consideration in the rotation. 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Music from the Blackburn Brothers and one from Tia Wood, one of her great 2026 singles that we recently added to the library as well. But our second new addition comes to us from Arlo Parks and one of the standout tracks from her latest album, Ambiguous Desire. This is a newly reimagined version of Floette, where she teamed up with London artist John Glacier. Turn it up and enjoy this track and let me know what you think about it. I'll be back before you know it on the mainstream.

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first, they hardly fought over anything. Came the times, they fought over everything. Until one day, they fought over nothing. They started out with hearts full of love, only to end up coming away empty-handed, with their minds full of hurt and blames. Each one with their sided stories to tell. It's almost like in some strange kind of way, they used each other to hurt themselves. From some realm of unknown knowings, they met in a hurry during desperation days, when alone was most desperate for love. He wore his best face and she wore hers, and they danced into the musics they made up.

0: To date, Joy Oladokun has released 6 studio albums, the earliest being her 2016 Carrie that was a Kickstarter-funded project. More recently is her 2024 Observations from a Crowded Room. And this one, Kind, is found on Hope is a Heavy Thing, a great recent addition onto the rotation. I'm Brett Mabee. Nyaw is kenega gwego, ongwenyo angi gaut na wondi etwasa wen. Aga jengwa gat ni goyo tio wenza gwego. Hate wa nisa ge, hate wa sonda ge ko. Yodok, I hope there are good minds everywhere, every day and every night and all the time in between. And as always, I'm thankful you're well. As I look at the great playlist ahead, we'll be hearing from the award-winning Métis Blues Outfit Blue Moon Marquee, from an album where they teamed up with blues legend Duke Robillard. Later on is a double shot of Jay Lee Wolf, as we introduced 2 of her latest singles into the rotation not that long ago. I also have a great instrumental piano track from my critically acclaimed The Nefriend, Connor Chi. He's out with a new album, and I'll have more details about that before too long as well. The You and I is coming up before this block is through, and I'll join you again after a track from The Hallucination featuring Brett the Hitman, maybe. I'm just kidding, Brett the Hitman Hart. But right now, it is our first new track to get into the rotation, and this one comes to us from Fraser T. Smith's project Future Utopia. It's the lead single from the October 2026 album Being Human. For your consideration and approval, enjoy Time Bending featuring Tim Gent and Ritual Breaks on the Mainstream.
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Electric currents in the airways. I see a people descending from heaven's staircase. Yeah, but that's what comes with all this free will. Yeah. So maybe it's really fair play. Yeah.

The Hallucination and Brett the Hitman Hart with Sharpshooter from Path of the Babyface on the Mainstream. In that hip-hop leaning set was the You and I's New Day, one of the standout releases from their debut album, The I and You. And again, for the first time, we formally got Future Utopia's Time Bending into the rotation. If you're just now getting here, as always, get caught back up at mainstreamradio.net. And if you'd like to stay in touch, you're welcome to give me a call at 1-888-362-9970. Press option 1 for the Mainstream, 2 if you're an indigenous artist looking for a feature on Gyno, and option 3 gives you more information about the Full Moon Radio itself. I look forward to hearing from you soon, and you're welcome to record your own radio tags for the show, or even tell me about your dinner, or better yet, tell me about the interesting dreams that you may have been having lately. I have somewhat of a public dream journal project going on as well, and I invite you to check out mainstreamradio.net for more information on that. Blue Moon Marquee before the hour's officially through, and later on, a new one from Dene classical composer Connor Chi. More immediately is David Kushner, and this one from Métis singer-songwriter Shane Ghostkeeper and his wife Sarah Howell, who together record as simply Ghostkeeper. I got caught up with Shane on a recent edition of Gyno, and I can't wait to have him on again. And I encourage you to go check things out on the website for that chat and some great listening, including Ghostkeeper's newest single, Balloon Moon. Right now, it is the lead single from that very album. Turn it up with Mokinstis, and I'll be back before you know it today on the Mainstream.

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As we get ready to get back into the music, a shout out to Gerald and all the great friends on CGR Radio Network for the Blind and Disabled, serving the greater internet community, but based out of Vancouver, Washington, and again, in the whole Seattle region as well. 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I'll be back with you one last time, specifically after a track from Anishinaabe singer Adam Sturgeon and his project, Status Non-Status. But as I was mentioning earlier, I do have a double shot right now of Cree singer Jaylee Wolf. Now, I've gotten two of her latest releases into the rotation almost simultaneously, and I think they're both among her strongest singles yet. She's an award-winning singer-songwriter who is never afraid to tackle important subjects, and right now, she's reclaiming Medusa for the women in the ages. Enjoy this single and don't go anywhere. I'll be back on the mainstream.

Status Non-Status from the Shirley Travel album on the mainstream. That was When They Were that we heard helping to wind down that block. Before that was Ulrika Spacek, and we also heard Jaylee Wolf's recent single Blood Orange and her latest release, Medusa. Thank you for joining me today, and I look forward to the next chance we have to do just this. And as always, the more the merrier. So tell your friends and family where to check things out for themselves. And as for you, be sure to check your listings for the next time you can dial in on the AM/FM frequencies. 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Emma Donovan coming up before too long. But as I was mentioning earlier, I'm really excited for Connor Chee's newest classical music. He is a full-blown Diné singer-songwriter and artist who often visits conceptual themes throughout his music where he reimagines traditional Diné music and chants. He's out with his newest album, Sane Paintings for Piano. Enjoy this July 31st release and be on the lookout for the physical copies that are available as of September 7th. Turn it up with Sand Painting for Piano No. 7, a tribute to Southern Lightning on the mainstream.

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Winning a Grammy in 2020 for the Best Contemporary Instrumental Album, that's the once husband and wife duo of Rodrigo y Gabriela in the title track of their newest album, Our Home, on the mainstream. No Escano, I'm Brett Maybe, and if you have the option to stick around for the entire time, I highly encourage you to do just that, because we're going to be enjoying music from Murianne Bradley, Tyler Childers, later on, Wheel Up, and KP. That's the Swinomish brilliant singer-songwriter Catherine Paul, best known for her work with Black Belt Eagle Scout. Mike Polizzi coming up before this first set is through. But right now, it's rising star Violet Grohl, who just released her highly anticipated debut album, Be Sweet to Me. The album does pull from a lot of late 80s, early 90s grunge influences, of course, like her dad's band Nirvana and Pixies, Soundgarden, the Cocteau Twins, and the Breeders. Nylon has said that her album is, quote, the most authentic successor to 90s alt-rock in a long time, and Spin even went on the record to say that it's loud, fuzzy, and dangerously catchy. Enjoy the lead single, Bug in the Cake.

Mike Police, he's everybody I know from the Around Sound album on the mainstream. Before that was Garbage with their 2025 single Hold, one of the more recent releases from Shirley Manson, Butch Vig and Company. And again, from Violet Grohl's newest album, Be Sweet to Me, and her debut album. That's Buggin' the Cake that got us into that set. I'm Brett Mabee, your host through these sonic explorations, and unless you're here for the first time, you already know that. And if you are here for the very first time, I hope you walk away with relationships to songs that'll keep you coming back for more. Something that I've been reflecting on quite a bit recently is the magical nature of music and the ability to attach sound to memory. And I have so many great memories with you and these terrific tracks, so keep it tuned in for more happy listening. We'll be enjoying one from Tyler Childers, not his latest album, but still a great release nonetheless. Later on, it's the Aotearoa-born Nikki Kennedy, who's now based in Toronto, Canada. Later on, we'll also be hearing from Wheel Up with Liv East and Abacus. And the first song of this set is a game changer for the up-and-coming Miriam Bradley. In fact, I don't think it's a coincidence that Not Going Back is her latest single, as it indicates a new direction for a singer who got her start in good old-fashioned acoustic blues. Nonetheless, I still love this as it sees her evolution in sound. It's her first time using a full rhythm section, and it was co-written in the studio with Declan Gaffney and Wilds, a.k.a. Ella Walker. Turn it up with this reflection of her own experiences and outlook, and don't go anywhere. There's plenty more great music today on the mainstream.

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And yes, of course, the site is more encompassing of the many projects associated with Turtle Island Tunes Full Moon Radio, the parent company of The Mainstream, Gyno, and the Soy Cot with Enotot, the Full Moon Radio itself. You're always welcome to stay in touch and have some audio fun with me as well. So if you want to be a collaborator, check the website out for details as to how to stay in touch. I love interesting and sometimes unconventional projects, as evidenced with one of the collaborations I did with one of the head faith keepers of the Allegheny Longhouse, Bill Krause, and the good folks of Virginia Tech, including David Brennan's John. He's also a resident of my home community of Ohio, and that was a really unique, immersive sound cue project. You ought to go check out Virginia Tech's site for more information on that. Before we part ways, Groundation and Clive Hunt, but right now we're heading up to the Pacific Northwest with the one and only Black Belt Eagle Scout. These days, if I remember correctly, she's delicately balancing her career and her newfound motherhood. She continues her collaborations with Manta Waiuhi, and I can't wait to see what they're cooking up in the studio. Enjoy Black Belt Eagle Scout's Highest Road on The Mainstream.

Groundation and Clive Hunt with their take on the Police classic, Spirits in the Material World, as found on Fields of Gold, a reggae tribute to Sting. Before that was Nikki Kennedy's I Don't Think About You, and we also heard Black Belt Eagle Scouts, Highest Road. Thank you so much, in fact, from the bottom of my heart, for joining me today. I give you the utmost thanks and welcome you back anytime. 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Treaty 6 Cree member Jessa Sky is coming up before too long. Right now, though, it's Wheel Up featuring Sayo with Tepid. Found on the Inner Light album. As always, find your inner light, be good to yourself and each other, and be good or be good at it. And that's it, I'd hot you goose. Come back soon on the mainstream.

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The one and only Haley Wallace teamed up with the rising 25-year-old indigenous rapper Kiva Morgan Hall, who records as Kiva MH. He's a Swekmek and Nuchalnut First Nations MC who grew up in a very musical family, with both parents performing in the indigenous alternative rap fusion group, the Milaman Collective. That's their collaboration, Deadly, getting us into this hour today on the mainstream. Nyawaskano, I'm Brett Mabee, and I'm excited for you to join the listening. Before we part ways, I'm going to tell you all about the many reasons you should bookmark mainstreamradio.net. And I always love shining that spotlight on my friends and colleagues throughout Turtle Island, so stick around for details for some of the great radio programming you can check out at nv1.org. J.E. Sunday, also Brian Setzer coming up in this first half, in addition to the likes of Caitlin and Brent Amaker in the rodeo. Later on is some Love Spells, a really groovy track that's kind of setting the stage for my summer 2026 playlist, and a new one to get into the library from Arlo Parks. Right now is our first new edition, and this one comes from Yuke Yara. This is a sneak peek of her debut album, Body Scanner. Be on the lookout for the late September album, released as a single on July 26th. It's Hello Hello on the mainstream. Sing along today.

from J.E. Sundies, Alice, Gloria, and John, that You Don't Want to Leave It Alone. A track that saw a lot of airplay on the mainstream, but on my own personal playlist as well at home. Again, you got to remember, first and foremost, I'm the biggest music lover out there, and it is such an honor to be able to bring my love of music from all genres and walks of life to you and your local airwaves. So as always, join me any time of day, and you're always welcome to check your local listings. A quick shout out to those who are dialed into 88.1 FM on KOYA in and around Rosebud, South Dakota. Before we do officially have to part ways, music from the Paper Kites, later on the Portland, Oregon-based Keyshawn Campbell. And as I was mentioning earlier, my second new addition comes to us courtesy of Arlo Parks. Right now, it's the one and only Paul Stewart, a great blues singer from the Pomo First Nation. And in addition to his nonstop touring and performing, not just across Turtle Island, but quite frankly, around the globe, he's also helping out with the Native Stories and Sounds at the San Francisco Public Library. That's a cultural programming series hosted by the library itself, and he continues to gain recognition for his lifelong work. Turn it up with the family band, that's twice as good, and I like to live the life from Double Down today on the mainstream.

at the halfway point of this hour, allow me this quick opportunity to remind you that there are plenty of reasons to go check out things that are happening on NV1.org, the official website for all things Native Voice One, Native American Radio Network. 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There's also Reclaimed, Unreserved, Our Living Lands, Native America Calling, National Native News, Blues After Hours, The Children's Hour, and so much more. Again, go check things out at NV1.org. Poolside's coming up, as is one from the Hello Crows, the band of Mi'kmaq singer-songwriter Dylan Ward. Right now, we're heading on out to the West Coast with Sir Tegan Hall and his debut album, Love is the Law. As I was mentioning earlier, this is at the top of my summer playlist because I just can't get enough of this groove. It's Don't Touch, which you might also need to know that there's a great new video out for it. Keep it tuned in. I'll be back before you know it on the mainstream.

The avant-garde stylings of actress with Overcord, bringing that block to an end here on your new favorite show. Earlier yet, we heard Keyshawn Campbell, who teamed up with Yellow Trash Can for that great recent addition. As Designers, we heard After Love Spells, Don't Touch. Thank you for joining me, and as always, let's do this again. You're welcome to check your listings for the next time you can dial in the mainstream with Brett Mabee on your favorite local airwaves. And don't forget, and I do like to repeat this often, that if you're a professional singer-songwriter, there are a variety of ways you can submit your tunes for consideration in the rotation. 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Music from the Blackburn Brothers and one from Tia Wood, one of her great 2026 singles that we recently added to the library as well. But our second new addition comes to us from Arlo Parks and one of the standout tracks from her latest album, Ambiguous Desire. This is a newly reimagined version of Floette, where she teamed up with London artist John Glacier. Turn it up and enjoy this track and let me know what you think about it. I'll be back before you know it on the mainstream.

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0: It's Morning Edition from NPR News. I'm Steve Inskeep.
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0: Good morning. Dolly Parton was more than a country star and more than a musician. We hear from Jad Abumrad, who did a deep dive into Parton's career and interviewed her a dozen times. It's Morning Edition from NPR News. The United States is planning to revoke almost 200,000 tourist and business visas for people who later claimed asylum. I'm Steve Inskeep.
1: And I'm Michelle Martin. The State Department spokesman explains why that's a priority for the administration. Also, in a new Looney Tunes movie, Wile E. Coyote sues Acme, the company making all the faulty gadgets he uses, an underdog taking on a big corporation. Star Will Forte says that's the story of how the movie got made. It is Wednesday, August 26th. On this day in 1939, a pro baseball game was televised for the first time. News is next.
4: Live from NPR News in Washington, I'm Windsor Johnston. Canada is retaliating against President Trump's latest tariffs with new duties on nearly $20 billion worth of American imports. The measures are set to take effect in 2 weeks as the trade dispute between the longtime allies deepens. NPR Stephen Bissaha reports the bigger economic risk comes if both countries start targeting more important exports.
5: $20 billion won't have a huge impact on the U.S. economy. Canada will feel a little more because their economy is a little smaller. And again, they're not really hitting the pain points yet with goods they're targeting. But if the trade war ratchets up and brings in other goods like American cars or Canadian oil, that could have a bigger effect. But for businesses who've been dealing with a year and a half of tariff ups and downs now, this is still a lot of uncertainty.
4: NPR's Stephen Bissaha reporting. A candidate backed by President Trump won the Republican runoff in Oklahoma on Tuesday, with voters choosing their nominee for governor in a tight race. Grayson Wheeler with member station KOSU reports the contest now moves to November, with Democrats looking to win back the office for the first time since 2011.
6: As the counts flowed in, former State Senator Mike Massey and current Oklahoma Attorney General Gettner Drummond were never more than a few points apart. The difference came down to around 2,000 votes. In the end, Massey won, according to a race call by the Associated Press.
7: And thanks, of course, to President Donald J. Trump for helping us across the finish line.
6: Massey pulled an endorsement from Trump ahead of the June primary, bolstering him in a crowded field. Drummond has drawn the president's ire, most recently for trying to halt construction on a controversial Trump-backed aluminum smelter. Massey will face Democrat Cindy Munson and three independent candidates in November. For NPR News, I'm Grayson Wheeler in Oklahoma City.
4: The head of Instagram took the stand on Monday in a federal trial pitting four states against Meta. Rachel Miro from member station KQED reports the company is accused of designing Facebook and Instagram to hook children and then lied about it.
8: CEO Adam Mosseri spent his first hour on the stand answering for internal chats in which Instagram safety staff discussed scrubbing presentations before executives saw them. One chat cited litigation risk for Mosseri specifically. Asked whether lawyers review documents before they reach him, Mosseri said he wouldn't be surprised. Quote, a lot of people see documents before they come to me. And he also said he's never asked anyone to bring him less information. This is the first of thousands of lawsuits in this litigation to go to trial. Four states claim Meta collected data from children under 13 and lied about how safe its products are for kids. For NPR News, I'm Rachel Miro in Oakland.
4: This is NPR.
9: And live from the University of New Mexico, this is KUNM. I'm Bryce Dix. With just over 2 months to go until Election Day, New Mexico's open race for governor is playing out on a surprisingly civil track. As the Albuquerque Journal reports, candidates Deb Holland and Greg Hull staked out their policy differences during a Tuesday forum in Albuquerque, but steer clear of attacks on each other's stances or records. Hull, a Republican, drew applause when he reiterated his support for eliminating the state's personal income tax and overhauling the gross receipts tax code. The former Rio Rancho mayor also took an indirect swipe at Albuquerque, saying store clerks should not have to open locked display cases for customers due to shoplifting concerns. For her part, Holland, the Democratic nominee, focused much of her comments on affordability issues and stubbornly high inflation rates. Specifically, she said she would work with the state land office to explore building affordable housing units on state trust land. Read more at KUNM.org. After a weekend of controversy, New Mexico State Representative Joseph Hernandez has dropped out of re-election for his District 4 seat. KUNM's Florian Knowles has more.
10: The New Mexico Secretary of State website shows Representative Hernandez officially filed paperwork to withdraw from the race. This comes after this past weekend's news of a heavily redacted police report suggesting Representative Hernandez was involved in an incident at a Chicago hotel last month. Representative Hernandez initially summed up the incident as a negative interaction, but the police report showed a man, now understood to be Hernandez, ran around the hotel naked and knocked on doors in the middle of the night. Before dropping out of the race, Representative Hernandez issued an apology taking full responsibility for his actions. He says he is seeking help with his relationship with alcohol, and the best decision for him right now is to focus on his health, family, and fulfilling the rest of his term. Hernandez says he would not speak any more about the situation due to privacy reasons. If Hernandez is not replaced on the ballot, New Mexico Republicans would be guaranteed to gain a seat and could potentially prevent a Democratic supermajority in the upcoming election. For KUNM News, I'm Florian Knowles.
9: The deadline to replace Hernandez in the upcoming November election was yesterday. When we receive those details, we'll update you right here on Morning Edition. Court records show a teenager charged in the shooting death last year of 14-year-old Michael LaMotte during a drug-fueled night at the University of New Mexico took a plea deal last week and faces a 12-year prison sentence. The Albuquerque Journal reports 19-year-old John Fuentes pleaded no contest to second-degree murder and aggravated battery with a deadly weapon in LaMotte's shooting death last summer inside a UNM dorm room. His trial on charges of second-degree murder, aggravated battery, and six other charges has now been canceled. Prosecutors allege that Fuentes, while drunk and high on LSD, cocaine, and marijuana, allegedly shot LaMotte while playing video games inside the dorm. Police say Fuentes also shot Daniel Archuleta, the teen who lived in the dorm room, before fleeing. This is KUNM.
11: It's Morning Edition from NPR News. I'm Steve Inskeep.
12: And I'm Michelle Martin. Good morning. There are so many aspects of Dolly Parton's life to celebrate and mourn today. Her talents as a singer, songwriter, and musician, her philanthropy, her career as a businesswoman, theme park owner. She died yesterday in Nashville at the age of 80. According to a statement from a representative, she had recently been diagnosed with cancer. She drew on her own life for some of her most popular songs, like Jolene, which was inspired by a bank teller who seemed to have a crush on her husband. Jolene.

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1: I hope you're sipping on some sort of caffeinated beverage to get going this morning. Coffee, tea, an energy drink, maybe a soda. No judgment here, whatever you got to do. You're tuned into Morning Edition, airing live on 89.9 KUBNM. I'm Bryce Dix, and happy Wednesday. And a look at later this hour, the Trump administration plans to revoke large numbers of immigration visas.
2: The primary objective here is to cut down on fraud, to make sure that when people apply for a visa, they abide by the terms of that visa.
1: State Department spokesman Tommy Pigott says many immigrants claim to be short-term visitors only to seek asylum later. We'll have that story at 6:38. That's only here on Morning Edition. Stay a while.
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1: Gosh, this week is only getting hotter with increased monsoon rainfall by the day. Highs are threatening to break historical records yet again, and they might just do it this time. Upper 90s and low 100s stretching from Albuquerque down to Socorro, low 90s elsewhere. It is currently 72 degrees already in Albuquerque, 62 in Santa Fe, and 50 in Angel Fire.
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8: I'm Michelle Martin.
9: And I'm A. Martinez. Poor Wile E. Coyote cannot catch a break.
10: Meep, meep.
9: Just when it looked like he was finally going to catch the Roadrunner, his Acme rocket-powered roller skates exploded. Then there was a time his Acme catapult defied the laws of physics, sending a giant boulder backward instead of forward. Foiled again, but Wile E. Coyote finally gets even when he lawyers up to sue Acme for defective product. Now that is the premise of a new movie called Coyote versus Acme. It's a live-action take on the classic Roadrunner cartoons with cameos from your favorite Looney Tunes characters, and it stars Will Forte as the Coyote's attorney.
11: Have you ever pulled the ripcord of your parachute and only a bunch of silverware comes out?
12: It's not your fault.
9: Will Forte joins us now. Will, really, this feels like a buddy comedy about two lovable losers. I hate to call you a loser there. It's your character. I'm not calling you a loser, but it's Wile E. Coyote and your character, Kevin Avery. So tell us about Kevin Avery.
13: I'm used to that characterization. Kevin Avery is a down on his luck attorney. He's kind of given up. He likes to settle all of his cases. He's not up for the fight. Then he is approached by Wile E. Coyote, who wants to take on the Acme Corporation. So it really is all about the little guy taking on the major corporation. It's a real David versus Goliath story. And it, for people who don't know, this is in the Who Framed Roger Rabbit vein, where it's live action and it's all these animated things who are colliding with the live action world.
14: Excuse me, Your Honor. My client would like me to show you this defective Acme rocket skate. And as you can see, there's a faulty on switch. Nothing.
15: Whoa!
9: We've seen Acme's products fail the Coyote over and over again for decades, and I never thought to think, well, why doesn't he complain about it?
13: Exactly. He is the strong, silent type. I didn't know this until I was doing an interview the other day with the director. And at some point, they were toying with the idea of actually having the Coyote speak, which would have, and they very wisely said, like, oh, this feels weird.
9: Thank
13: we
9: God.
13: Should have him just carry signs and present signs the way he does in the old cartoons. And it's so interesting how emotional I could get over this character that hasn't said a word the entire movie.
14: My client has a long history with Acme. You've been using their products for decades.
0: Why is that? If they're so dangerous.
14: Well, he doesn't have a choice, really. Acme has a monopoly over all the tools required for Mr. Coyote's work.
0: His work?
14: Pursuant to Sylvester V. Gonzalez, chase by predator is a legal occupation under the law. He may not get a salary, but he works.
13: You really feel for this character who has historically been the bad guy. He's basically trying to murder this bird and eat it. And the only crime that this roadrunner has done is had

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5: Live from NPR News in Washington, I'm Dave Mattingly. It's unclear why CIA Director John Ratcliffe was in Russia's capital this week. NPR's Charles Maines in Moscow says the CIA isn't commenting.
6: In brief comment,

0: According to the Washington Post, Kremlin spokesman Dmitry Peskov said Radcliffe's trip to Russia involved contacts between security services, later telling Russian state media that President Vladimir Putin did not meet with the CIA director. The press was tipped off to Radcliffe's arrival after flight radar trackers showed a U.S. military transport plane had arrived at Moscow's Vnukovo Airport Tuesday morning. The aircraft departed Moscow later that afternoon. Media speculation has since swirled, with reports suggesting Radcliffe had come to deliver a message on anything from Russia's war in Ukraine to the U.S. conflict with Iran or negotiate the release of American prisoners in Russia. The CIA declined comment when approached by NPR. Charles Maines, NPR News, Moscow.
1: Dan J. Sullivan will be one of the candidates listed on Alaska's November ballot for the U.S. Senate. The retired teacher has advanced from the state's open primary. His name will appear alongside former Democratic Congresswoman Mary Peltola and the incumbent Republican senator with the same name, Dan Sullivan. Republicans have criticized the candidacy of Dan J. Sullivan, saying it's an attempt to confuse voters. This is NPR News.
2: And live from the University of New Mexico, this is KUNM. I'm Bryce Dix. Yesterday, Pacific Fusion broke ground on its $1 billion research and manufacturing campus south of Albuquerque's International Airport. The promise of the new facility is to create more power than it consumes through fusion, commercializing on technological achievements made at a national lab. Senator Martin Heinrich, speaking on a panel at the groundbreaking, told the assembled audience at Albuquerque's Mesa del Sol community,
3: "You are living in the most scientifically exciting time in the history of planet Earth."
2: But the way forward for commercializing fusion power isn't clear, with many companies taking different approaches to fusion power. So Pacific Fusion is working with Sandia National Laboratories to optimize that lab's pulsed power fusion technique for both energy generation and weapons applications. But for Pacific Fusion co-founder and CEO Eric Lander, fusion power is especially useful for powering artificial intelligence in order to win what Lander calls the intelligence race. In turn, artificial intelligence requires data centers, which Lander says could require 11% of all American electricity by the year 2030.
4: So we have to build our own power systems. They need to be in rural areas. And we need to build these big data centers. I'm sorry if you don't like them. Put them in places where there's not a lot of people and connect them, and America wins. Fusion is a key component of that because it solves the political problems on both sides. It's clean and it's abundant.
2: But data centers in New Mexico have come under scrutiny, not only for energy demands, but because of water demands too. On Monday, Representative Melanie Stansberry sent a letter to several state agencies requesting information about water uses for the Project Jupiter data center under construction in Doña Ana County. This is KUNM.
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2: Hot and rainy today, but storms will mainly hover over just to the east of the central mountain chain. Do watch out for large hail or damaging winds over there. It's currently 73 degrees at Albuquerque's International District and 67 degrees in Santa Fe Southside. The sun officially rises right now. It's 6:34.
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7: It's Morning Edition from NPR News. I'm Steve Inskeep.
8: And I'm Michelle Martin. Good morning. The Trump administration is preparing to revoke up to 200,000 immigration visas.
7: If the United States really revoked that many, it would be the largest revocation effort in U.S. history. Immigration attorneys are questioning how much it would really affect immigrants.
8: NPR immigration correspondent Sergio Martinez-Beltran is here now to talk more about this. Good morning, Sergio.
9: Good morning, Michelle.
8: So why does the government want to revoke so many visas?
9: The Trump administration says they are tackling immigration fraud, and the State Department is working with the Department of Homeland Security to identify and revoke the visas of immigrants who came to the U.S. for tourism and business and later claimed asylum. Tom Pigott, a spokesperson for the State Department, says getting a visa to later seek asylum is fraud, and that's because people applying for a tourist visa have to say why they're coming to the U.S., and the government is arguing that if the person did not tell the immigration officer they were planning on claiming asylum, they have essentially lied, and that's enough to revoke a visa.
8: Do we have a sense of how many people will be affected?
9: You know, Pigott says that 200,000 revocations will not happen in one fell swoop, but on a rolling basis. Still, Michelle, for many immigration attorneys, this latest move is performative. Here's what California-based attorney Nicolette Glazer told me.
10: This is a completely empty effort. It doesn't have any consequences. The way I understand the law and the way the law has been applied since at least I started practicing, which was about 25 years ago, this revocation of a visa has zero relevance for anything that can happen on this side of the entry, meaning with respect to status, any applications for relief or anything like that.
9: If an immigrant overstays their short-term visa, they are already breaking the law. So this new policy is just revoking visas that are already invalid.
8: So Sergio, circling back to something the administration has said regarding fraud, is it true that fraud is rampant in immigration?
9: So fraud does happen in the immigration system. People sometimes misrepresent material facts to get a benefit or a status they would not be eligible for otherwise. And there's this narrative out there that people apply for asylum to buy time and be able to eventually adjust their status. But even a report from the Government Accountability Office from 2015 shows that termination of asylum cases due to fraud are extremely rare. The State Department, though, has been using the specific case of Beto Coral. He's a Colombian national who came to the U.S. in 2015, and a few months before his stay was set to expire, he applied for asylum.
8: But that suggests that people's status could change while they're here, couldn't it? I mean, that circumstances could lead them to become targeted in such a way that would lead them to apply for asylum. But having said that, could this policy change lead to more people being arrested?
9: Yeah, presumably. For the last year and a half, the Trump administration has been trying to arrest, detain, and deport as many immigrants as possible, even when they are legally present in the U.S. or in the process of adjusting their status. Last month, Michelle, the Trump administration arrested nearly 50,000 immigrants. That's a monthly record in the second Trump term, according to an analysis by the Associated Press of arrest data. Many of these arrests have happened through partnerships between ICE and local law enforcement agencies across the country, which is a low-profile strategy that has proven to be very effective.
8: That is NPR's Sergio Martinez Beltran. Sergio, thank you.
9: You're welcome.
7: Let's talk about this some more now with Tommy Pigott, who is the State Department spokesman. Welcome back to the program.
11: Thanks for having me on.
7: Would you give me an idea of what it is that the government is trying to accomplish with this move?
11: The primary objective here is to cut down on fraud, to make sure that when people indicate something to us when they apply for a visa, that when they're here, they abide by the terms of that visa. One of the things that was just described was saying, if someone's applying for a tourist or business visa, that itself is temporary by its nature. It's given under the expectation and the clear expectation that someone returns home. So if they come to the United States and present something different, apply for a permanent status, that indicates a misrepresentation to the consular officer that was made, and therefore could be grounds for looking at that and saying, is a revocation appropriate of that visa?
7: I could definitely imagine somebody planning in advance to get a tourist visa and then apply for asylum later. But we can also imagine in a fast-changing world that someone came to the United States and then needed to apply for asylum. Are you going to presume that people committed fraud if this pattern comes up at all?
11: Well, look, asylum cases will still be adjudicated. That's something that happens through DHS. But fundamentally, once again, if someone indicates a desire to stay permanently in the United States, then that visa, which is given on the express condition that someone's going to be returning home after a certain period of time, is no longer applicable.
7: As you know, many non-citizens here, such as some of these visa holders, I would presume, are connected to U.S. citizens. The asylum seeker is their brother or their cousin, or in some cases, even their employee, someone close to them. What do you say to American citizens who may feel their lives are disrupted by this move?
11: Well, again, fundamentally, this is meant to ensure that if someone is here on a short-term visa but indicates a desire to stay permanently, then that short-term visa no longer reflects actually what their desire is here. But it is important to point out, and this is something the Deputy Secretary has spoken to, that we do see a large number of frivolous asylum claims. Part of what we want to do here is make sure we have a system in place that is able to properly go through both asylum claims, properly give people visas that actually apply to their circumstances. I think that's a common sense approach. Let's just make sure we actually have an appropriate understanding of who's actually in this country.
7: Many people voted for President Trump on immigration issues, and what they wanted was for serious criminals to be removed from the country. And some people expressed concern that the immigration sweep has gone far beyond that. What would you say to people who might look at this and think this is just another way of going after somebody who has a technical paperwork problem?
11: I think the way that you ensure that you have a system that both works, but also has a secure border, both at the southwest border, but also who we're allowing legally, is to have consistency, is to make sure that laws are enforced, enforced fairly, enforced across the board. And that's what we're doing. I would also note that much of what we're doing from visas has to do with revoking visas from people with criminal activity, including DUIs, assaults, and thefts. So, of course, we're going after those that are breaking the law, undermining our national security. But importantly, to have a system that functions, we need systems that make sense, and we need to cut down on fraud and abuse. And that's exactly what we're committed to do.
7: Is part of the larger goal here to tell the world or potential asylum seekers, listen, we're just not open. We're not available to you.
11: Part of the goal here is certainly to say, if you are intending on misrepresenting yourself to the United States, there will be consequences. So that is certainly part of the goal.
7: But do I understand the larger picture here? The United States is also pausing asylum interviews, limiting the kinds of refugees that would be welcome in the United States, in some cases saying only people from South Africa would be welcome, that sort of thing.
11: Look, when it comes to each one of these different statuses, we did see under the previous administration what was, in our view, an abuse of many of these legal pathways. And part of what we have to have here is a reevaluation. That is true. Making sure that we're bringing to an end the era of mass migration, which we view as not helping the United States, not helping people, but actually helping to facilitate a lot of the insidious actors that work to profit off of mass migration. So we're going to make sure that we have policies in place that bring the era of mass migration to an end. And that includes, in our view, certain pathways that were quote unquote legal pathways, but that we viewed were abused by the previous administration. And we view are bringing back more into line what they were meant to do historically, meant to do in law, meant to do in practice.
7: Tommy Pigott is the State Department spokesman. Thanks for your time.
11: Thanks for having me on.
7: This is NPR News.
2: Look, we get you've got stuff to do, work, school, chores, errands. 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Still ahead of us, we've all heard concerns about AI taking our jobs. But what about the tax revenue that comes with jobs? If robots replace us, the workers, who pays payroll taxes? 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And more today at 6:51 on the Marketplace Morning Report.
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2: All areas just to the east of the Central Mountain chain going through the middle of New Mexico should experience lots of rainfall, with damaging gusts and large hail mixed in there. Heat will get out of hand very quickly today, too, with hazardous conditions for Briqueños and just to the south in Socorro, where we could see the 100s. Cooler, but still warm. Warmer further up north, it looks like. We're talking the 90s out there. Monsoon storm coverage surging through tomorrow. Then it's going to make a return over the weekend, especially on Saturday and Sunday. Right now, it's 72 degrees in Albuquerque, 63 in Santa Fe, and 55 in Cimarron.
13: From the possible transfer of Sandia Wilderness Land to the oversight of the Sandia Pueblo to an uptick in the number of ICE arrests in Santa Fe, we've seen some big stories this summer. On this week's Let's Talk New Mexico, we'll be talking with the journalists who reported on them, and we'll be taking your comments and questions. What stories from the summer would you like to know more about? 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
8: Good morning. I'm Michelle Martin. Almost 1,800 people in Japan helped move a castle this week. Hirosaki Castle was moved to repair some earthquake damage, and now it needs to be put back. Japanese officials are using a method called hikiya, in which a structure is moved without being dismantled. Teams alternated pulling on ropes to inch the 360-ton building toward its original location. They got about 6 feet closer this weekend. How many people can say they played tug-of-war with a castle and won? It's Morning Edition.
6: 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From the

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5: Live from NPR News in Washington, I'm Dave Mattingly. The Canadian government says it plans to enact billions of dollars worth of tariffs on hundreds of U.S. goods in response to President Trump imposing new levies on Canadian products. NPR's Stephen Bisaha has more.
6: There are about 700 American products on this list, some getting tariffed as much as 50%. Steel and aluminum to dairy and toilet paper. Also, agricultural equipment and American motorcycles, lots of fish, even protein powders on there. They want to hit around $20 billion. That is the amount that the U.S. is tariffing. That list stretches from hockey sticks to wine, also a pretty seemingly random collection. This is all part of this back and forth after trade negotiations between the two sides fell apart on Friday.
5: That's NPR's Stephen Bisaha reporting. Canada says the new tariffs will take effect September 8th. The U.S. economy grew 1.5% in the second quarter. The latest assessment from the Commerce Department matches its initial report, marking a slowdown from the first quarter of the year. Still, consumer spending during the second quarter rose at a solid 3.4%. Chipmaker NVIDIA reports its latest earnings today after the closing bell on Wall Street. NVIDIA

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3: 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We got plenty more news still ahead. It is 8 o'clock.
0: Good morning. Dolly Parton was more than a country star, more than a musician. We hear from Hayley Williams, the singer-songwriter and co-founder of the rock band Paramore, who interviewed Parton. It's Morning Edition from NPR News. The United States is planning to revoke almost 200,000 tourist and business visas for people who later claimed asylum. I'm Steve Inskeep.
4: And I'm Michelle Martin. The State Department spokesman explains why that's a priority for the administration. Also, in a new Looney Tunes movie, Wile E. Coyote sues Acme, the company making all the faulty gadgets he uses, an underdog taking on a big corporation. Star Will Forte says that's the story of how the movie got made. It is Wednesday, August 26th. On this day in 1939, a pro baseball game was televised for the first time. News is next.
5: Live from NPR News in Washington, I'm Windsor Johnston. Tech giant Meta has reached a settlement with a coalition of states over allegations that Facebook and Instagram harmed young users and misled the public about those risks. The case also accused the company of improperly collecting children's personal data. Under the settlement, Meta will have to pay $17 billion. The agreement was reached during trial in federal court led by the state of California. Stocks on Wall Street opened higher this morning as the Commerce Department reported sticky inflation. NPR Scott Horsley reports the Dow Jones Industrial Average was up about 11 points in early trading.
6: Consumer prices in July were up 3.7% from a year ago. According to the Commerce Department's inflation yardstick, which is closely tracked by the Federal Reserve, that's the same annual rate of price hikes as the month before. Prices rose 0.2% between June and July, and personal spending rose by a similar amount. Personal income rose a little faster during the month, so people were able to sock a little more money away. The personal savings rate rose to 3%, which is the highest it's been since April. The chipmaker NVIDIA is set to report quarterly earnings later today after the market closes. NVIDIA is considered a bellwether of the artificial intelligence boom. Scott Horsley, NPR News, Washington.
5: The Trump administration is preparing to revoke the business and tourism visas of up to 200,000 people who have applied for asylum in the U.S. NPR Sergio Martinez Beltran has more on the new policy.
7: Tom Pigott, a spokesperson for the State Department, says getting a visa to later seek asylum is fraud. And that's because people applying for a tourist visa have to say why they're coming to the U.S. And the government is arguing that if the person did not tell the immigration officer they were planning on claiming asylum, they have essentially lied. And that's enough to revoke a visa.
5: NPR Sergio Martinez Beltran. President Trump's Board of Peace is criticizing a recent series of Israeli attacks in Gaza. NPR's Daniel Estrin reports.
8: The Israeli military has been blowing up Hamas weapons storage facilities in Gaza and carrying out targeted killings of Palestinians accused of taking part in the October 7th, 2023 attacks on Israel. The Board of Peace told Israel it opposes striking weapons depots because it disrupts efforts for Hamas to hand over weapons. The U.S.-backed board also said it objects to Israeli military action in Gaza beyond responding to genuine and imminent threats. That's according to an official with the Board of Peace not authorized to speak publicly. In Jerusalem, Israel has seized a facility run by the UN Agency for Palestinian Refugees, which Israel has banned from operating in Jerusalem. The move was condemned by the UN's Mideast Peace Coordinator. Daniel Estrin, NPR News, Tel Aviv.
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3: And live from the University of New Mexico, this is KUNM. I'm Bryce Dix on a Wednesday morning. With just over 2 months to go until Election Day, New Mexico's open race for governor is playing out on a surprisingly civil track. As the Albuquerque Journal reports, candidates Deb Holland and Greg Hull staked out their policy differences during a Tuesday forum in Albuquerque, but steered clear of attacks on each other's stances or records. Hull, a Republican, drew applause when he said he supported eliminating the state's personal income tax and overhauling the gross receipts tax code. The former Rio Rancho mayor also took an indirect swipe at Albuquerque, saying store clerks should not have to open locked display cases for customers due to shoplifting. For her part, Holland, the Democratic nominee, focused much of her comments on affordability issues and stubbornly high inflation rates. Specifically, she said she would work with the state land office to explore building affordable housing units on state trust land. After a weekend of controversy, New Mexico State Representative Joseph Hernandez has now dropped out of re-election for his District 4 seat. KUNM's Florian Knowles has more.
1: The New Mexico Secretary of State website shows Representative Hernandez officially filed paperwork to withdraw from the race. This comes after this past weekend's news of a heavily redacted police report suggesting Representative Hernandez was involved in an incident at a Chicago hotel last month. Representative Hernandez initially summed up the incident as a negative interaction, but the police report showed a man, now understood to be Hernandez, ran around the hotel naked and knocked on doors in the middle of the night. Before dropping out of the race, Representative Hernandez issued an apology taking full responsibility for his actions. He says he is seeking help with his relationship with alcohol, and the best decision for him right now is to focus on his health, family, and fulfilling the rest of his term. Hernandez says he would not speak any more about the situation due to privacy reasons. If Hernandez is not replaced on the ballot, New Mexico Republicans would be guaranteed to gain a seat and could potentially prevent a Democratic supermajority in the upcoming election. For KUNM News, I'm Florian Knowles.
3: The deadline to replace Hernandez in the upcoming November election was yesterday. When we receive those details, we'll update you right here on Morning Edition. Court records show a teenager charged in the shooting death last year, 14-year-old Michael Lamont, during a drug-fueled night at the University of New Mexico, took a plea deal last week and faces a 12-year prison sentence. Albuquerque Journal reports 19-year-old John Fuentes pleaded no contest to second-degree murder and aggravated battery with a deadly weapon in Lamont's shooting death last summer inside a UNM dorm room. His trial on charges of second-degree murder, aggravated battery, and six other charges has now been canceled. Prosecutors allege that Fuentes, while drunk and high on LSD, cocaine, and marijuana, allegedly shot Lamont while playing video games inside the dorm. Police say Fuentes also shot Daniel Archuleta, the teen who lived in the dorm room, before fleeing. This is KUNM.
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0: It's Morning Edition from NPR News. I'm Steve Inskeep.
10: And I'm Michelle Martin. Good morning. There are so many aspects of Dolly Parton's life to celebrate and mourn today. Her talents as a singer, songwriter, and musician, her philanthropy, her career as a businesswoman, theme park owner. She died yesterday in Nashville at the age of 80. According to a statement from a representative, she had recently been diagnosed with cancer. She drew on her own life for some of her most popular songs, like Jolene, which was inspired by a bank teller who seemed to have a crush on her husband. Jolene.

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6: Live from NPR News in Washington, I'm Dave Mattingly. California's attorney general says Meta has agreed to a $17 billion settlement in a lawsuit brought by more than two dozen states, accusing the company of designing Facebook and Instagram to be addictive for children. The lawsuit also accused Meta of misleading consumers about their platform safety. The settlement was reached during trial in federal court led by the states of California, Colorado, Kentucky, and New Jersey. The proposed settlement also covers claims that Meta collected personal data from users it knew were children without parental consent. Meta denied the allegations in court. Former State Senator Mike Mazey is the winner of Oklahoma's Republican gubernatorial primary. Grayson Wheeler with member station KOSU has more.
7: As the counts flowed in, former State Senator Mike Mazey and current Oklahoma Attorney General Gettner Drummond were never more than a few points apart. The difference came down to around 2,000 votes. In the end, Mazey won, according to a race call by the Associated Press.
8: And thanks, of course, to President Donald J. Trump for helping us across the finish line.
7: Mazey pulled an endorsement from Trump ahead of the June primary, bolstering him in a crowded field. Mazey will face Democrat Cindy Munson and three independent candidates in November. For NPR News, I'm Grayson Wheeler in Oklahoma City.
6: This is NPR News from Washington.
4: This is KUNM. I'm Bryce Dix. Yesterday, Pacific Fusion broke ground on its $1 billion research and manufacturing campus south of Albuquerque's International Airport. The promise of the new facility is to create more power than it consumes through fusion, commercializing on technological advancements and achievements made at a national lab. Senator Martin Heinrich, speaking on a panel at the groundbreaking, told the assembled audience,

0: said Albuquerque's Mesa del Sol community.
1: You are living in the most scientifically exciting time in the history of planet Earth.
0: But the way forward for commercializing fusion power isn't clear, with many companies taking different approaches to fusion power. So Pacific Fusion is working with Sandia National Laboratories to optimize the lab's pulsed power fusion technique for both energy generation and weapons applications. But for Pacific Fusion co-founder and CEO Eric Lander, fusion power is especially useful for powering artificial intelligence in order to win what Lander calls the intelligence race. In turn, artificial intelligence requires data centers, which Lander says could require 11% of all American electricity by 2030.
2: So we have to build our own power systems. They need to be in rural areas, and we need to build these big data centers. I'm sorry if you don't like them. Put them in places where there's not a lot of people and connect them, and America wins. Fusion is a key component of that because it solves the political problems on both sides. It's clean and it's abundant.
0: But data centers here in New Mexico have come under scrutiny not only for energy demands, but because of water demands. On Monday, Representative Melanie Stansberry sent a letter to several state agencies requesting information about water uses for the Project Jupiter data center in Doña Ana County. We'll continue to follow these stories and more here and online at KUNM.org. 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
0: It's currently 81 degrees at Albuquerque's International District, 71 in Santa Fe Southside, and 72 degrees in West Old Town Las Vegas. Hot and rainy today, but storms will mainly hover over just to the east of the central mountain chain. Do watch out for large hail or damaging winds.
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5: It's Morning Edition from NPR News. I'm Steve Inskeep.
6: And I'm Michelle Martin. Good morning. The Trump administration is preparing to revoke up to 200,000 immigration visas.
5: If the United States really revoked that many, it would be the largest revocation effort in U.S. history. Immigration attorneys are questioning how much it would really affect immigrants.
6: NPR immigration correspondent Sergio Martinez-Beltran is here now to talk more about this. Good morning, Sergio.
7: Good morning, Michelle.
6: So why does the government want to revoke so many visas?
7: The Trump administration says they are tackling immigration fraud, and the State Department is working with the Department of Homeland Security to identify and revoke the visas of immigrants who came to the U.S. for tourism and business and later claimed asylum. Tom Pigott, a spokesperson for the State Department, says getting a visa to later seek asylum is fraud, and that's because people applying for a tourist visa have to say why they're coming to the U.S., and the government is arguing that if the person did not tell the immigration officer they were planning on claiming asylum, they have essentially lied, and that's enough to revoke a visa.
6: Do we have a sense of how many people will be affected?
7: You know, Pigott says that 200,000 revocations will not happen in one fell swoop, but on a rolling basis. Still, Michelle, for many immigration attorneys, this latest move is performative. Here's what California-based attorney Nicolette Glazer told me.
8: This is a completely empty effort. It doesn't have any consequences. The way I understand the law and the way the law has been applied since at least I started practicing, which was about 25 years ago, this revocation of a visa has zero relevance for anything that can happen on this side of the entry, meaning with respect to status, any applications for relief or anything like that.
7: If an immigrant overstays their short-term visa, they are already breaking the law. So this new policy is just revoking visas that are already invalid.
6: So Sergio, circling back to something the administration has said regarding fraud, is it true that fraud is rampant in immigration?
7: So fraud does happen in the immigration system. People sometimes misrepresent material facts to get a benefit or a status they would not be eligible for otherwise. And there's this narrative out there that people apply for asylum to buy time and be able to eventually adjust their status. But even a report from the Government Accountability Office from 2015 shows that termination of asylum cases due to fraud are extremely rare. The State Department, though, has been using the specific case of Beto Coral. He's a Colombian national who came to the U.S. in 2015, and a few months before his stay was set to expire, he applied for asylum.
6: But that suggests that people's status could change while they're here, couldn't it? I mean, that circumstances could lead them to become targeted in such a way that would lead them to apply for asylum. But having said that, could this policy change lead to more people being arrested?
7: Yeah, presumably. For the last year and a half, the Trump administration has been trying to arrest, detain, and deport as many immigrants as possible, even when they are legally present in the U.S. or in the process of adjusting their status. Last month, Michelle, the Trump administration arrested nearly 50,000 immigrants. That's a monthly record in the second Trump term, according to an analysis by the Associated Press of arrest data. Many of these arrests have happened through partnerships between ICE and local law enforcement agencies across the country, which is a low-profile strategy that has proven to be very effective.
6: That is NPR's Sergio Martinez Beltran. Sergio, thank you.
7: You're welcome.
9: Let's talk about this some more now with Tommy Pigott, who is the State Department spokesman. Welcome back to the program.
10: Thanks for having me on.
9: Would you give me an idea of what it is that the government is trying to accomplish with this move?
10: The primary objective here is to cut down on fraud, to make sure that when people indicate something to us when they apply for a visa, that when they're here, they abide by the terms of that visa. One of the things that was just described was saying, if someone's applying for a tourist or business visa, that itself is temporary by its nature. It's given under the expectation and the clear expectation that someone returns home. So if they come to the United States and present something different, apply for a permanent status, that indicates a misrepresentation to the consular officer that was made, and therefore could be grounds for looking at that and saying, is a revocation appropriate of that visa?
9: I could definitely imagine somebody planning in advance to get a tourist visa and then apply for asylum later. But we can also imagine in a fast-changing world that someone came to the United States and then needed to apply for asylum. Are you going to presume that people committed fraud if this pattern comes up at all?
10: Well, look, asylum cases will still be adjudicated. That's something that happens through DHS. But fundamentally, once again, if someone indicates a desire to stay permanently in the United States, then that visa, which is given on the express condition that someone's going to be returning home after a certain period of time, is no longer applicable.
9: As you know, many non-citizens here, such as some of these visa holders, I would presume, are connected to U.S. citizens. The asylum seeker is their brother or their cousin, or in some cases, even their employee, someone close to them. What do you say to American citizens who may feel their lives are disrupted by this move?
10: Well, again, fundamentally, this is meant to ensure that if someone is here on a short-term visa but indicates a desire to stay permanently, then that short-term visa no longer reflects actually what their desire is here. But it is important to point out, and this is something the Deputy Secretary has spoken to, that we do see a large number of frivolous asylum claims. Part of what we want to do here is make sure we have a system in place that is able to properly go through both asylum claims, properly give people visas that actually apply to their circumstances. I think that's a common sense approach. Let's just make sure we actually have an appropriate understanding of who's actually in this country.
9: Many people voted for President Trump on immigration issues, and what they wanted was for serious criminals to be removed from the country. And some people expressed concern that the immigration sweep has gone far beyond that. What would you say to people who might look at this and think this is just another way of going after somebody who has a technical paperwork problem?
10: I think the way that you ensure that you have a system that both works, but also has a secure border, both at the Southwest border, but also who we're allowing legally, is to have consistency, is to make sure that laws are enforced, enforced fairly, enforced across the board. And that's what we're doing. I would also note that much of what we're doing from visas has to do with revoking visas from people with criminal activity, including DUIs, assaults, and thefts. So, of course, we're going after those that are breaking the law, undermining our national security. But importantly, to have a system that functions, we need systems that make sense, and we need to cut down on fraud and abuse. And that's exactly what we're committed to do.
9: Is part of the larger goal here to tell the world or potential asylum seekers, listen, we're just not open, we're not available to you?
10: Part of the goal here is certainly to say, if you are intending on misrepresenting yourself to the United States, there will be consequences. So that is certainly part of the goal.
9: But do I understand the larger picture here? The United States is also pausing asylum interviews, limiting the kinds of refugees that would be welcome in the United States, in some cases saying only people from South Africa would be welcome, that sort of thing.
10: Look, when it comes to each one of these different statuses, we did see under the previous administration what was, in our view, an abuse of many of these legal pathways. And part of what we have to have here is a reevaluation. That is true. Making sure that we're bringing to an end the era of mass migration, which we view as not helping the United States, not helping people, but actually helping to facilitate a lot of the insidious actors that work to profit off of mass migration. So we're going to make sure that we have policies in place that bring the era of mass migration to an end. And that includes, in our view, certain pathways that were quote unquote legal pathways, but that we viewed were abused by the previous administration. And we view are bringing back more into line what they were meant to do historically, meant to do in law, meant to do in practice.
9: Tommy Pigott is the State Department spokesman. Thanks for your time.
10: Thanks for having me on.
9: This is NPR News.
0: We get you've got stuff to do this morning, work, school, chores, errands. So we're happy to tag along as you move through the early morning hours. It's 8:42 and I'm Bryce Stix, your morning edition host on 89.9 KUNM. Still ahead, we've all heard concerns about AI taking our jobs. But what about the tax revenue that comes with them? If robots replace us, who pays payroll taxes? It's a problem that experts warn needs to be addressed now before AI disrupts federal, state, and local budgets. Hear more today at 8:51. That's on the Marketplace Morning Report.
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0: All areas just to the east of the Central Mountain Chain should experience lots of rainfall with damaging gusts and large hail mixed in. Heat will get out of hand very quickly today with hazardous conditions for Bercanos and to the south in Socorro, where we could see the 100s. Cooler, but still warm further up north. We're talking 90s. Monsoon storm coverage surging through tomorrow on Thursday. Then it's going to make a return debut over the weekend. It is currently 75 degrees in Albuquerque, 69 in Santa Fe, and 65 in Taos.
12: From the possible transfer of Sandia wilderness land to the oversight of the Sandia Pueblo to an uptick in the number of ICE arrests in Santa Fe, we've seen some big stories this summer. On this week's Let's Talk New Mexico, we'll be talking with the journalists who reported on them, and we'll be taking your comments and questions. What stories from the summer would you like to know more about? 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
13: Good morning, I'm Michelle Martin. Almost 1,800 people in Japan helped move a castle this week. Hirosaki Castle was moved to repair some earthquake damage, and now it needs to be put back. Japanese officials are using a method called hikiya, in which a structure is moved without being dismantled. Teams alternated pulling on ropes to inch the 360-ton building toward its original location. They got about 6 feet closer this weekend. How many people can say they played tug-of-war with a castle and won? It's Morning Edition.
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9: It's Morning Edition from NPR News. I'm Steve Inskeep.
13: And I'm Michelle Martin. Hollywood blockbusters have been busting a lot of blocks this summer. So have movie theaters bounced back from the pandemic? We asked NPR film critic Bob Mondello.
14: With Spider-Man Brand New Day for superhero fans.
15: You sure you want to do this, Scorpion?
14: Michael for the music crowd. Odyssey for folks who like epics, Devil Wears Prada 2 for fashionistas, Toy Story 5 for kids.
16: We're gonna need backup.
14: Hollywood seemed to have something for everyone this summer, even a couple of unexpected thrillers from YouTube creators. The low-budget horror flicks Backrooms and Obsession together added almost $500 million to the North American box office pot, all of which has theater owners cheering and Hollywood trade papers buzzing about what's shaping up to be a $4.5 billion summer, easily topping the Barbenheimer summer of 2023.
17: Hi, Barbie!
18: Hi, Ken!
14: This is great news for a film industry that seemed to lose its way when the pandemic accelerated the growth of streaming services 6 years ago. For a few months in 2020, theaters shut down entirely, and movie patrons, having been trained to find entertainment options at home, had to be wooed back to cinemas by the likes of Vin Diesel, touting his latest Fast and Furious epic.
16: The movies. There's nothing like that moment when the lights go down. The projector ignites. And we believe.
14: It took a while, but in dollar terms, the industry has now recovered. Five of this year's films have each earned more than $1 billion worldwide, more than in any year since the start of the pandemic. And that's before the coming Christmas bonanza that fans are calling Doomsday. When rival blockbusters Dune Part 3 and Avengers Doomsday both open on December 18, they're expected to cap the best year American theaters will have had since $10 billion years were commonplace before 2019.
17: Avengers! Assemble.
14: But there are differences this year. Cineplexes are crowded, partly because the pandemic left the industry with fewer of them. According to the research firm Omdia, there were about 44,000 movie screens in North America before the pandemic. By the end of last year, more than 7,000 of those screens had permanently closed. And those recovering box office numbers mask another issue. Dollars are up, but attendance, though it's climbing back, is still down. S&P Global, which tracks corporate data, reports that through mid-August of this year, cinemas sold fewer tickets, a quarter of a billion fewer, than in the year before the pandemic, a drop that would be catastrophic if prices hadn't risen. 7 years ago, the average movie ticket cost a little over $9. Today, audience fondness for premium formats like IMAX has pushed the average adult ticket price above $13. So fewer patrons, but bigger event films like The Odyssey. And there's one other difference. In 2019, Hollywood had about 400 movies in release during the summer. This year, it will barely get to 300. So on average, each individual film is doing better, but there aren't as many choices for folks who've had a good time and want to come back.
18: Now in Minion Vision.
14: The audiences that multiplex theaters were designed to capture. So what Hollywood is looking at as it ends its most successful summer in years is more dollars, but fewer screens, fewer patrons, and fewer movies. Not really what the Devil Wears Prada crowd might call a great look.
19: Oh, that's not what you're wearing to the dinner.
20: That's all.
14: The film industry will need to grapple with whether its current business model is sustainable, but this summer it has led to a slew of box office records, including when Spider-Man first joined The Odyssey in theaters, the highest take for a single weekend in Hollywood history. I'm Bob Mandela.
13: It's Morning Edition from NPR News. I'm Michelle Martin.
9: And I'm Steve Inskeep.
0: And I'm Bryce Sticks. Wednesday marks the halfway point of the week. And thank you so much for choosing your public and community-supported public radio station, 89.9 KUNM, to go along with it. The time's 8:49. And later today on All Things Considered, that's our evening news program, more than three quarters of all wildfires here in the U.S. are caused by human behavior, including accidents, negligence, and even arson. Studies show that human-caused wildfires are often far more devastating than lightning strikes or other natural causes. We'll bring you what we know beginning at 4 p.m. That's right here on 89.9 KUNM.
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0: Hotter and heavier rainfall today with storms getting a little chaotic everywhere east of New Mexico's midpoint from elevated chances of large hail and damaging winds. I'd make sure the car is parked in that garage just in case. Afternoon temperatures will be in some places 15 degrees above seasonal norms. That'll be like in Socorro, where folks will see the low 100s. The rest of the state is set for the low or upper 90s.
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3: From Marketplace in Washington, I'm Kimberly Adams. This morning, the Commerce Department released the latest Personal Consumption Expenditures Price Index, or PCE, which was up 3.3% in July compared to last year. Higher prices have many consumers pulling back on discretionary spending. This week, retailer Dick's Sporting Goods said it's revising its outlook downward for the year. That includes lowering expectations for sales at its subsidiary, Foot Locker. The company blamed, quote, challenging conditions in the athletic footwear marketplace. Marketplace's Stephanie Hughes has more.
17: You've got sneakers you wear to actually be athletic in, run, lift weights, play tennis. Then there are lifestyle sneakers, those you wear to watch other people play tennis. That's the kind of shoe consumers are cutting back on right now.
24: Buying yet another color or version of a shoe that they already have in their closet is not something that they're willing to add to the basket these days.
17: Brian Eshelman is with Alex Partners. He says people stocked up on these athleisure brands during the pandemic. They even got fancy office-ready sneakers when they returned to work. And now, with footwear and pretty much everything rising in price, consumers are hitting pause.
24: There's no real kind of big picture trend that's driving people toward purchasing more of the same.
17: Instead, people are buying fewer pairs, maybe opting for a neutral pair of white sneakers that go with a lot of outfits. This is true even for high-income consumers, says Katie Thomas, who studies consumer behavior at the consulting firm Kearney.
25: No matter who you are, there eventually does hit a point where you have enough stuff, physical goods in particular.
17: This lull won't last forever. Brian Eshelman of Alex Partners says there is constantly innovation in footwear, and eventually a new kind of sneaker will come around that'll make people want to buy a few new pairs for their closet. I'm Stephanie Hughes from Marketplace.
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3: 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And experts are warning this is a problem that needs work now. Marketplace's senior correspondent for Future Effects, David Brancaccio, reports from Akron, Ohio.
26: I'm looking at what resembles the granite cornerstone of a building, a slab that was once the cornerstone of the economy here in Akron. It feels like a prehistoric seat cushion.
27: This is how rubber arrived in Akron. It's just the raw rubber from the plantations and packaged it in South America.
26: It looks like concrete, but it is not concrete at all. It's rubbery. Dave Lieberth, president of the Akron History Center, has spent decades documenting the flowering, collapse, and now rebirth of what was once the tire capital of the earth. The high point?
27: In 1950, half of all motor vehicle tires in the world were made in Akron.
26: By 1982, the big blowout.
27: There was a two-week period in the early 80s when Firestone laid off 11,000 men and women in the Akron area.
26: The dominant employers here in Akron, names you know, Firestone, Goodrich, Goodyear, General Tire, were crushed by globalization, competition from non-union factories, and, relevant to our artificial intelligence discussion here, the coming of fresh technology. It was the steel-belted radial tire out of Europe. The factories here in Akron were customized to make the other kind, balloon-like bias-ply tires.
27: There were a lot of reasons to believe the radial tire was superior.
26: Radials could go 40,000 instead of 20,000 miles. Tires that don't get replaced as often were a hard sell to Akron tire companies, but consumers came to love them.
27: The chairman of B.F. Goodrich Company, John Ong, told me back in 2001 that the reason...
26: Actually, here's the archive.
28: I had lived through and been part of the radial revolution in the 70s, and I had seen the lack of imagination on the part of my own company and our competitors in facing that threat.
26: By 1982, employment in the tire industry had fallen by two-thirds from its peak. With so many solid jobs gone, incomes collapsed, and Akron tax revenues fell into the tank. Lieberth says combined with poor city leadership, the austerity lasted two decades.
27: Downtown really looked like a ghost town at one point.
26: And when we have governments that raise money by mainly taxing labor and labor falls off, new tech could create new fiscal nightmares in the AI era.
4: Two-thirds of federal revenue come from, in some sense, wages and salary. That if there's a shock to tax revenue from wages and salary, then that could be very disruptive to federal revenues.
26: That's Carter C. Price, an economist and mathematician at RAND, the research organization. He's co-author of a piece titled Federal Revenue When AI Replaces Labor. Keep in mind, we don't know when or how big AI job losses will be.
4: If AI does start disrupting the labor market, then there will be disruptions to federal revenue.
26: State and some city revenues as well. Price is among those calling for hard talk about whether our tax system needs an overhaul. Options include maybe a Euro-style value-added tax or taxing units of AI like we do gallons of gas or
5: force the corporations to pay their fair share.
26: Nobel laureate and Columbia economist Joseph Stiglitz.
5: That would necessitate increasing the taxes on profits. And all of that will more than make up for the losses that you described.
26: A first step to anything, economists say, is tending to the national debt so the government isn't shackled as we enter an era of AI disruption. Fixing the debt in the current political environment? What a bizarre thought. In Akron, I'm David Brancaccio for Marketplace.
3: David is diving into solutions to the AI tax problem all week long. You can find more of his reporting at Marketplace APM on YouTube and Instagram. In Washington, I'm Kimberly Adams with the Marketplace Morning Report. 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
0: Hello and good morning. Morning Edition airs at the same time, same place from 5 to 9 a.m. right here on 89.9 KUNM. I'm your host, Bryce Dix. Looking forward to waking up with you tomorrow. We also broadcast on KBOM 88.7 Socorro, KRRT 90.9 Arroyo Seco Taos, KRRE 91.9 Las Vegas, KRAR 91.9 Española, with translators K220EM Nyeezy, K220AV Taos, K213ET Eagle Nest, and K216U Cuba. We have local news, NPR headlines, and so much more at KUNM.org. Thank you so much for being here on this Wednesday morning. Now we have Living on Earth. It is 9 o'clock.
6: From PRX, this is Living on Earth. I'm Jenny Doring.
7: And I'm Ainsley O'Neill. Some good news for the troubled North Atlantic right whale.
8: This year, we saw 23 right whale calves born, and that is the fourth highest calf count we've ever recorded, and the highest calf count since 2009. That's very promising. That's, to us, maybe a sign that they are a little bit healthier.
7: Also, a biotech breakthrough turns plastic waste into Tylenol.
10: So, by taking this technology and programming bacteria, we not only defossilize the manufacture of this worldwide essential medication in a way that doesn't release climate emissions, but we also clean up plastic waste from the environment at the same time.
7: Those stories and more this week on Living on Earth. Stick around.
11: Live from NPR News in Washington, I'm Windsor Johnston. Meta has reached a settlement with a coalition of states and some U.S. jurisdictions over its social media platforms. They accuse the tech giant of making Facebook and Instagram addictive for children and misleading the public about the risks to young users. NPR's John Brewich reports.
9: According to the proposed settlement, the owner of Facebook and Instagram would pay up to $17 billion to the states over the coming 10 years. The money would be used for things like after-school programs, public health advertising, and youth mental health programs. Meta also agreed to change features on its platforms to make them safer for minors. The changes include a two-hour time limit and a nighttime block for kids under 18. Minors also won't see how many likes they get and won't be able to use certain beauty filters. And Meta will take on an independent auditor. The settlement is subject to the approval of the judge in the case, but if it moves forward, it could change the landscape around a wave of lawsuits against social media companies. John Ruwich, NPR News.
11: President Trump has confirmed that CIA Director John Ratcliffe recently traveled to Russia. Trump addressed recent news reports to that effect, but gave almost no details on what Ratcliffe did on the trip. NPR's Danielle Kurtzleben has more.
12: Speaking on the Glenn Beck program, Trump downplayed the significance of Ratcliffe's trip.
13: He's there, you know, very sort of semi-routine. I hate to disappoint people. We would like to see the war with Ukraine end.
12: Kremlin spokesperson Dmitry Peskov has said the meeting was strictly between security services and that Ratcliffe did not meet with President Vladimir Putin. Russia's war in Ukraine is now 4.5 years old. Before taking office, Trump repeatedly said he could end the war within one day. However, repeated White House attempts to help create a peace agreement have failed. Danielle Kurtzleben, NPR News.
11: Iran is detailing a proposed agreement to temporarily reopen the Strait of Hormuz. NPR's Adil Al-Shalchi reports Tehran has blockaded the key waterway for 6 months, causing major disruptions to global oil supplies.
14: Iran's Deputy Foreign Minister Qasem Gharibabadi said that the proposed framework to temporarily reopen the Strait of Hormuz did not mean that the waterway would immediately open. In an interview published on Iranian state media, he called the strait a matter of Iran's national security and said that, quote, fundamental changes must be made in the entry and exit routes. Gharibabadi said that in the proposed agreement, vessels would enter through Iranian waters and exit through Omani waters. He called it a, quote, round-trip highway. He said that this route would be temporary and that Iran and Oman will negotiate a more permanent route within 30 to 60 days. Hadil Al-Shalchi, NPR News, Istanbul.
11: You're listening to NPR News from Washington. A judge in Brownsville, Texas, is expected to issue an order today in a lawsuit that seeks the extradition of an agent with U.S. Immigration and Customs Enforcement to Minnesota. The case stems from the shooting of a Venezuelan immigrant in Minneapolis. Andrew Schneider with Houston Public Media reports.
15: Minnesota is asking the court to force Texas Governor Greg Abbott to sign the extradition warrant for Christian Castro. It's also seeking a court order for Castro to be held in Cameron County Jail past Thursday out of concern he may flee if released as scheduled. Hennepin County Attorney Mary Moriarty posted on X.com that the U.S. Constitution is clear.
16: Governor Abbott is required by law to sign the governor's warrant that has been with his office since June 3rd.
15: Castro faces 4 counts of assault and 1 count of falsely reporting a crime related to his alleged shooting of Julio Sosa Solis in Minneapolis in January. Abbott says Texas officials are still investigating whether Castro is a fugitive or was simply reassigned to Texas by ICE. For NPR News, I'm Andrew Schneider in Houston.
11: The governor of Puerto Rico says the Trump administration has approved a drought disaster declaration for the island. In a post on X, Jennifer Gonzalez-Colon said the designation covers 26 municipalities and makes emergency loans available to eligible farmers and producers. Puerto Rico has been struggling with worsening drought and falling reservoir levels for weeks. The dry conditions have forced rotating water rationing across parts of the island, including the San Juan area. This is NPR News.
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1: From PRX and the Jennifer and Ted Stanley Studios at the University of Massachusetts Boston, this is an encore edition of Living on Earth. I'm Jenny Doering.
2: And I'm Ainsley O'Neill. North Atlantic right whales were once so thoroughly hunted, they nearly went extinct. In fact, they were called right whales because they were considered the right ones to hunt, as they lived close to the shore and floated on the surface once killed. When hunting these mammals was outlawed, they slowly started to bounce back. But today, right whales are dealing with new deadly threats from humans. So it's a relief to have a successful calving season like this year, with 23 new calves, the most since 2009. Amy Warren is the Scientific Program Officer at the New England Aquarium, and she joins me now. Amy, welcome to Living on Earth.
17: Hi, thanks for having me.
2: Tell me a little bit about your role there at the New England Aquarium. How closely do you work with our subject here, right whales?
17: So one of the things that my team does primarily is that we manage the North Atlantic right whale identification catalog. So any and all photograph sightings of right whales that happen anywhere in the North Atlantic come into our team, and we're responsible for putting those into the catalog, incorporating photos and all the data that goes with it. And so now we have this catalog that has over 800 individuals. So like all of time, the catalog goes back to 1935. So any whale we've ever identified is in this catalog, living or dead. So we get anywhere from 3,000 to 5,000 sightings a year with hundreds of thousands, really millions of photos. And so it's a lot of time and effort. But then kind of zooming in a bit, I do also get to do field work. So I'll be on boats in different areas where right whales are feeding. For example, in the month of April, I was just on the water 6 days when we see, you know, a bunch of whales every day we're out there. And then in the summertime, I get to go offshore on research cruises. And those are usually 2 weeks where we're living on the boat for 2 weeks. We're out and we're again seeing whales every day.
2: Well, so Amy, you're the perfect person for this. If somebody has never seen one of these right whales, not even a photo, how can we help visualize them? What makes these whales identifiable? What helps them stand out?
17: A lot of people know humpback whales. So I think it's sometimes easiest to start with them. And right whales are similar in some ways to people who don't know them. In size, they're actually a little bit bigger, a little bit heavier, 50 feet long, 50 tons. But what's unique about right whales is they have these white patches on their head. They're called callosities. And they're actually collections of whale lice. So they're actually small white whale lice.
2: Wow.
17: That congregate on these rough patches of skin on the whale's head. Yeah, something that they're born with. And they're all kind of always in different patterns for each whale. And yeah, the whale lice like to congregate on those rough patches. It sounds bad. I know we don't have the best connotation with lice, but in this case, it's perfectly fine. They're just kind of feeding off of the dead skin. It's more like a spa day if we think about it. It's really just, it works for the lice and it doesn't bother the whales. But the reason why we actually appreciate the lice in this case is that the lice are white and the whale's skin is black. So these rough patches without the lice would basically blend in with the skin. You wouldn't see them. But with the contrast of the white versus the black, it basically makes these like shapes and patterns. And each whale has really unique patterns on its head. And this is why we can identify them.
2: And so these North Atlantic right whales, they are critically endangered. I think estimates have their population at under 400 total. How much do we know about why these population numbers are so small? And how do they compare to maybe the populations in the past?
17: It's actually interesting. We don't know what the populations used to be because they were decimated so long ago. So right whales were protected in 1932 from whaling internationally. But at the time, no one can really say for sure, but they're thinking that the population of right whales was maybe between 20 and 50.
2: Oh my goodness.
17: No extra zeros, no thousands.
2: Yeah.
17: 20 to 50 maybe.
2: Double digits is bad.
17: Yes, exactly. So their population actually did start to increase because they were no longer targeted. And this again, this is like, think of like 1930s to like 1980s. But then jumping to kind of the 80s, 90s, 2000s, you know, into now, technology has gotten better. Fishing gear has gotten stronger. It's gone further offshore. Boats are bigger. Boats are faster. And so all these new uses of the ocean by us have made it more dangerous for whales. So the original decimation came from whaling. Then they came back up, and then their increase slowed again once kind of technology caught up to where they were. Add in climate change, you know, is now their food is moving. And so, yes, we're part of that, but it's bigger than us. So as their food has started shifting, it's bringing right whales into new areas. And that can bring them into areas that they have not been before and areas that are not ready for them. So there's a lot of time and research that went on between like the 1980s and the early 2000s, in that they'd like kind of discovered where whales were feeding regularly. They established these like hot spots or these habitats for them and were able to put protections in, either removing ships completely or slowing ships down, removing some of the fishing gear out of the water. In some areas, both up in the Bay of Fundy and Boston, they like moved shipping lanes to go around these whale feeding areas. And so a lot of those things were helping. But as the food started shifting, the whales started shifting with them. And then whales started showing up into new places where those protections weren't there because they didn't need to be there. And so that's kind of where we've been in recent years.
4: And as I understand it, the problem isn't only with the whales themselves dying, but there's also an issue with the birth rates overall. How right is that?
17: Yeah, so there's a lot going into it, and it overall comes down to the health of the population, but also the health of each individual whale. So, you know, if whales aren't healthy, they're not going to be able to give birth. And when we say a whale isn't healthy, that could be for a number of reasons. It could be because they're not finding enough food. It could be that a whale was hit by a boat and it survived, but it has this injury that now its body is kind of like fighting back from.
4: And so tell us about this year, though, in the numbers. What did this calving season mean for the North Atlantic right whale?
17: So this year we saw 23 right whale calves born, and that is the fourth highest calf count we've ever recorded and the highest calf count since 2009. So that is great. One good year isn't going to save a species. We need lots of good years. And we recently had a lot of bad years, like low numbers. We had a year of zero calves, a year of only like five. And so one good year kind of just makes up for a few bad years. But it's hopeful. It's good. We love to see it. We're seeing that a lot of these females were giving birth more often. So like a healthy right whale, we think, can give birth every 3 to 4 years. But in the last like decade or so, we were seeing females wait 10 years between subsequent calves, potentially because it was taking them that much longer to get back to like a healthy weight, a healthy status before they were ready to get pregnant again. But this year, we are seeing a lot of whales 3, 4, 5, 6 years between calves. That's very promising. That's to us maybe a sign that they are a little bit healthier.
4: What would need to happen for these whales to reach healthier population numbers?
17: We need years and years of these very high calf counts and years with no whales dying from human-caused injuries, which is a very tall order. But also, we need all of these calves to survive into adulthood, too. It was 2 years ago where 5 of the 20 calves born were not with us anymore by 3 months in. And then, you know, this year, just in January, we had 2 juveniles die from human causes. So, you know, they weren't even adults yet, so they couldn't even help add to the population. So it's another part of it, too, that all these 23 calves born, the chances of all of them making it into adulthood, pretty low.
4: Amy, what do you think is important for people to keep in mind when they see this headline about, oh, great year for the North Atlantic right whale?
17: I know we like to talk about numbers a lot, right? We like to talk about the population number. We like to talk about the calf numbers. But in general, I think it's important to take a step back and look at the status of the population. Just 20 whales here and 10 whales there, like in the grand scheme of things, that doesn't matter as much of the population, whether it's healthy or not, whether it's doing well. And like, are there things that we could do to be helping them more? And I think over the years, we have established a lot of management mitigation measures that do seem to be working. And especially giving a year with some positive news, I hope that can just be incentive to keep going. Like, don't stop. Don't fall back thinking we fixed everything. It's not that simple.
4: Amy, what is it that these whales mean to you?
17: Oh, what do they mean to me? I've always loved whales since I was a kid. So part of it was there was just this early love for the ocean and whales and dolphins. And I just thought those creatures were so interesting. And I can't tell you how many times I've been on the water, how many trips I've done over the years. But like it never gets old. Like the excitement of seeing a whale does not change. And I think to go really specifically into right whales, the fact that we know so much about a wild population that lives across the North Atlantic, we know these whales individually. A lot of them have names that we've given them. We know when they were born. We know like who their siblings are. We know their parents and their grandparents. We know how many calves they've had. We just have all these like really unique stories. And I think because we know each and every one of these whales, like we do kind of create these personal connections with them. And, you know, not to anthropomorphize them at all, but, you know, you start to see a little bit of personality. Like some whales do certain behaviors a lot and some whales don't do those behaviors at all. And some whales only show up in this one area and are never seen anywhere else or vice versa. So just to see that individuality, I think is really interesting and it's relatable. I think that's another part of it too. It's like, yes, they're very different. They live in the ocean, but they are mammals. They give birth to young, you know, they take care of them. They live long lives, you know, it's relatable.
4: Amy Warren is the scientific program officer at the New England Aquarium. Amy, thank you so much for taking the time with me today.
17: Thanks for having me. It was great to be here.
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4: It's Living on Earth. I'm Ainsley O'Neill.
22: And I'm Jenny Doering. As the planet becomes overwhelmed by plastic waste, some researchers are using creative chemistry and biology to come up with potential solutions. Scientists in the UK published a paper in the journal Nature Chemistry in 2025 describing how they turned plastic bottles into the common pain reliever Tylenol, also known as acetaminophen or paracetamol. Their tiny comrades in this remarkable transformation were genetically modified E. coli bacteria. Every plastic bottle could be turned into two acetaminophen pills. What's more, one of the genes that enabled those bacteria to make Tylenol came from mushrooms. Thanks to advances in DNA editing technology, researchers were able to insert this mushroom gene into the bacterial genome. With us today is Stephen Wallace, the lead author on the paper and a professor of chemical biotechnology at the University of Edinburgh. Hi, Stephen, and welcome to Living on Earth.
23: Hey, Jenny. Thanks for having me.
22: So you feed E. coli plastic, and, well, there's a long process, but you feed E. coli plastic, it eventually produces Tylenol. What is left over from that process? I mean, you know, usually chemistry and biology aren't 100% efficient.
23: Yeah, exactly. So first of all, we have to take the plastic, and we took a waste plastic bottle in this example, just one that we found on the streets on the way to lab one morning. And we deconstruct that or depolymerize that using established chemical methods, which basically take the polymer and release its chemical monomers or the building blocks of that polymer. And those building blocks for polyethylene terephthalates, or PET plastic, which is the plastic we focus the study on, is two molecules. The first is called terephthalic acids, and the second is called ethylene glycol. And there are very many different uses for ethylene glycol in industry. And we focus in this instance on the use of terephthalic acid, that other monomer that comes from deconstructed plastic. So it creates sort of like a plastic soup, if you like, which we then feed to the bacterium, and they take one part of that and transform that into Tylenol. But they leave that ethylene glycol alone. So that is one of the other things that comes from the process that can be used in other sort of industrial situations.
22: And by the way, you mentioned this like PET, PET plastic. What kind of plastic is that?
23: So PET is probably one of the most widespread plastics that's used throughout modern day society. It's a very rigid, very durable synthetic material that's used to make things like plastic bottles, or sort of the films you get on top of salads and sandwiches and in the supermarkets. It's designed to be very robust. But because of that reason, when it's either sent to landfill or it's unfortunately sometimes ends up in the environment or in the ocean, it's very resistant to degradation. And that's what causes it to accumulate and causes all those pollution issues that we widely associate with the plastic waste crisis currently.
22: So let's zoom out to the bigger picture. A lot of pharmaceuticals actually come from fossil fuels, which is part of why this process is even possible. But just how much of our medicine comes from fossil fuels?
23: Yeah, this is something that absolutely fascinates me and has been a really interesting point that's come from this research. I think just it really astounds me as a scientist that people don't realize that the majority of the medication they take every day comes from fossil fuels. It's a refined petrochemical. It's the exact same material that you put in your car. I think it's 60 to 70% of all of the medication that we rely on to treat disease currently are reliant on this natural feedstock of fossil fuels. And the real issue with that is two things. The first is fossil fuels are not a limitless resource from which we can make these medications from. In fact, they're running out at quite an alarming rate. And the industrial processes that we use to transform fossil fuels into modern day medications are hugely polluting into the environment. So by taking this technology and programming bacteria to do this in a much more sort of milder, much greener way, much more eco-friendly way, we not only defossilize the manufacture of this worldwide essential medication in a way that doesn't damage the environment or release climate emissions, but we also clean up plastic waste from the environment at the same time.
22: By the way, why use biology and not just chemistry to do this?
23: Yeah, that's a really interesting question, actually. Certainly to depolymerize plastic, you can use chemistry to do that. You can also use biology, but typically bio-based processes operate at very low temperatures. They operate in very sort of mild water-based reactions, whereas chemical methods, you typically need a much more energy input to heat these reactions up. They tend to use, you know, petrochemical-based solvents as well to try and help these reactions go faster, and catalysts as well. So I think the bio-based processes are, on the whole, a lot milder and use a lot less energy and are better for the environment themselves. But to make paracetamol from, or Tylenol from, plastic bottles, you cannot do that. It's impossible using chemistry alone. It has to be done using biology.
22: And by the way, paracetamol is just a different name for acetaminophen or Tylenol, is that right?
23: Yeah, of course. Sorry, it's my Britishism. That's absolutely the brand's name that which we sell acetaminophen under. It's the same as Tylenol, absolutely.
22: I'm going to play devil's advocate for a second. This research isn't nearly advanced enough to be scaled up anytime soon. So, you know, how optimistic should we be that one day most of our acetaminophen, our Tylenol, comes from plastic bottles?
23: Yeah, that's a really great question, actually. And I think it's really important to emphasize we're an academic discovery lab. This is a very early stage project, a very early discovery proof of concept project that has shown that this is actually feasible. The next steps for this is absolutely to try and see whether we can scale this up to make really large quantities of paracetamol from existing plastic waste. And we're working with industry, both in the UK and around the world now, to try and see whether this could be commercially feasible in the future.
22: So what's next for you as a researcher?
23: Yeah, this project has been wonderful, and it's been a real labor of love for many, many years up to this point. But it really does feel like the starting point for both this and the wider field of engineering biology. Because, you know, if we can program bacteria using this technology to turn plastic waste into Tylenol, imagine what else we can do, right? But more broadly than that, waste is just carbon. And microbes love carbon. So we've been examining all different types of weird and wonderful wastes and thinking, okay, you know, how can we program biology to turn this into something that's a bit more exciting than simply landfill or waste that goes to incineration? We published a piece of work a couple of months ago where we examined fatberg waste from the sewers in London. And these are sort of greasy deposits that block the sewers underground. And we did a chemical analysis of these. And it turns out they're really rich in organic small molecules. So tons and tons of carbon, literally. So we designed some bacteria that could eat these fatbergs from the sewers and turn them into fragrance compounds that you could wear. And we're currently working with a Swiss fragrance manufacturer to try and see whether we can take sewer waste and turn them into fragrances that you will buy potentially in the future. So this idea of waste is just carbon and biology can be engineered to turn that into a whole variety of different products. It really does feel like this is the sort of creative beginning of something really quite exciting.
22: Wow, my head is spinning at the transformation. That is quite some upcycling there of fatberg waste to perfume.
23: Yeah, exactly. So would you wear perfume that came from fatberg waste?
22: I'd have to smell it first, but hey, it's just carbon, right?
23: It's just carbon, exactly. If we-

0: It's just carbon, exactly. If we can wear perfume that comes from oil, or if we can take medicine that comes from oil, why not from fabrics? Why not from plastic bottles? Absolutely.
1: Stephen Wallace is the lead author on the paper and a professor of chemical biotechnology at the University of Edinburgh in the UK. Thank you so much, Dr. Wallace.
0: Thank you, Jenny. It's been a pleasure to be here. Thanks.
2: Every year, the Goldman Environmental Prize honors one person from each of the world's six inhabited regions. And we turn now to the 2026 winner for Asia. Activist Borim Kim and her organization, Youth for Climate Action, sued the South Korean government on the grounds that its inadequate climate policies were putting the rights of future generations at risk. And in August of 2024, they won a historic decision at the South Korean Constitutional Court, making this case the first successful youth-driven climate litigation in Asia. Borim Kim joins us now. Welcome to Living on Earth, Borim, and congratulations on this Goldman Environmental Prize.
3: 안녕하세요.
2: So, Borim, you grew up in Seoul, which is the capital of South Korea and one of the most densely populated cities in the world. Tell us how this shaped your understanding of environmental issues.
3: 저는 서울이라는
4: So yes, I was born and raised in Seoul, which is a very densely populated city. And I think I grew up thinking that I need to do something to protect the earth or protect the environment on an individual level rather than thinking of climate as a crisis. So I was practicing things like a vegetarian diet or trying to reduce waste. However, that all changed in 2019 when there was a terrible heat wave that came about in Korea. And at that time, I was living in a very old house, and I felt that the heat wave was a great threat to my existence. And the government was just telling the people to stay inside for their safety. However, I felt that that was not safe for us. So I started then to think of the climate crisis as a more existential threat than something that I could just respond to on my own on an individual level. I saw that it was directly related to our human rights and recognize the government's responsibility in having to protect its own citizens.
2: Well, so you founded this group, Youth for Climate Action, which organizes and engages young people in the fight for climate solutions. When you organized this lawsuit against the South Korean government, what inspired that decision?
4: I think after that extreme heat wave in 2018, more and more people started to realize that the climate crisis is an actual threat to our lives. And at the same time, there were more scientific reports that came out speaking to the seriousness of the climate crisis. So more and more people understood the gravity of the situation. And when I was campaigning with my group to ask for change from policymakers, it was a very difficult process. And we tried to emphasize that the climate crisis is directly related to our own lives and our existence and demanded change as first parties living with this crisis. And we recognize that the youth's voice is a fundamental voice, not only because they will have to live in the future and they will feel more of the effects of the climate crisis, but because also we can show them the long-term accumulation of dangers that we have to be faced with. So we organized a super strike in Korea in line with the global climate strike. However, the actual change that came about from these actions were very minimal. Politicians would say, oh, we're doing this for the children and want to take pictures with us, but it was just a photo op. So we realized that pleading to policymakers to protect our own lives was not enough. And in looking for alternative ways, we thought of this idea of a climate litigation being brought to the Constitutional Court.
2: And in 2024, the courts ruled with you. They agreed that the climate policy from the government was unconstitutional. Can you take us back to that day and how you felt when the decision was made?
3: 사실 헌법소원 결정

0: Awaiting the decision from the Constitutional Court comes with no definite deadline. We were just waiting and waiting. So when the day came and we were told that there would be a decision made on that day, I was very, very nervous. But it wasn't a total win, because on some of the claims that we brought forth, it was decided that it was not unconstitutional. For example, the decision said that the existing policy for climate crisis might be insufficient, but it is still in place. So that in itself is not unconstitutional. However, the part that we rejoiced was that there is no pathway to reduce emissions on the long term between 2031 and 2049. And that is a failure to protect the environmental rights of its citizens. And that was the part that was deemed unconstitutional. So I had a lot of mix of feelings. It was not pure joy. And I was inside the courtroom with my colleagues, and I can't describe the exact emotion that I felt in that moment, but we were all crying. We saw that the Korean government recognizes that anybody should be able to be protected in the face of the climate crisis. And the decision was a checkpoint that confirmed the Korean government's responsibility to protect its citizens. So when I heard that ruling and thought about the meaning of it more, I realized that the fight or the response against the climate crisis will not go backward from this moment on, at least.
1: And so we are about 2 years out now from that ruling. So what do you think about South Korea's climate actions since then? What kind of changes have been made? But what else is there still left to do as well?
0: Since the decision, the National Assembly was tasked to prepare a path forward for 2031 to 2049 to reduce emissions, recognizing that the response to climate crisis is a basic right for the people. And actually, the National Assembly was tasked to come up with improved legislation reflecting that decision by February 28th in 2026. However, the deadline came and passed, and the legislation did not come about. So we have had to continue to demand a more aggressive action from policymakers. However, what is hopeful to me is in that process, the National Assembly has opened up the discussion as a public deliberation. And in that forum, civil society got to deliberate how much emissions to reduce and by when are we going to take a more short-term aggressive action right now, or are we going to make it a long-term plan and let future generations also deal with the responsibility. The result of the public deliberations came about on April 13th, and civil society decided that it is our responsibility to take more aggressive actions right now on the historical emissions that South Korea has contributed. So based on that result, the National Assembly, I believe, is in preparation processes to reflect that into legislation.
1: And from your perspective, what is the role of your country of South Korea in addressing climate change on a global level?
0: So within South Korea, I believe that the government has the responsibility to protect the basic rights of its people. But globally, I think it can contribute in several different ways. Korea actually experienced very fast growth based on fossil fuels and greenhouse gas emissions. So it does have to take responsibility on the past emissions. Not only that, it also exports coal power plants to countries in Southeast Asia. But when the country or the government decides to do these things, it has to recognize that it impacts the lives of those who are most vulnerable to the climate crisis. And I think from the constitutional court case, this was the first of its kind in Asia. So I believe that any kind of climate action that comes out after this will be a more progressive one, more aggressive one. And I know that Korea's decisions on the climate crisis will not go backwards from here. That is also my hope. And I know that there are other litigations in other countries in Asia, and I hope to network with them and be in solidarity with them so that the decisions that come forward are even better ones than the ones that came out from Korea.
2: 입법의 과정에 더 책임을 가지고 임해야 한다고 생각을 합니다.
1: Borim Kim is the winner of the 2026 Goldman Prize for Asia. Borim, thank you so much for taking the time with me today. 감사합니다.
3: 감사합니다.
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1: It's Living on Earth. I'm Ainsley O'Neill.
4: And I'm Jenny Doring. Nigeria's Afi Mountain Wildlife Sanctuary is home to many endangered species, like gorillas, rockfowl, and one tiny bat that was believed to be extinct in the region for nearly half a century. Wildlife ecologist Iroro Tanchi rediscovered the short-tailed roundleaf bat back in 2016, but the species is still critically endangered, with habitat loss as one of its top threats. So Iroro joined with local groups to start a community-led program to protect the forest. And her efforts have been recognized with a 2026 Goldman Environmental Prize for Africa. Iroro Tanchi joins me now. Welcome to Living on Earth and congratulations.
7: Thank you very much. I'm very pleased to be here.
4: Iroro, when you spotted this roost of short-tailed roundleaf bats, it had been nearly five decades since they were last spotted in Nigeria. How did you feel in that moment?
7: It was just an absolutely incredible feeling. And because I was in the field by myself with local field assistants, it was kind of hard to translate it to them. So I basically said to them, our lives are about to change. Because they've been talking about how, you know, you have to come back and do more research. And I'll be like, well, I don't have money. I'm just a poor PhD student. But when we found that, I was like, our lives are about to change. We're about to come back to this forest many, many, many, many, many times. And I'm actually very pleased to say we have now built a field station at that site. And we're going to keep studying bats and other cool species in that forest. Because finding this rare bat just makes this a really, truly special place.
4: Wow. And by the way, these tiny little guys, they're pretty darn cute. What do they look like?
7: That is one of my favorite questions. They look like a golf ball. So if you were going into a cave trying to look for them, they'd just be on a wall. They look like the size of a golf ball. But if they were to start flying, they would look like, you know, about 10 inches wing to wing. And they've got this sort of round point on their nose. So it's kind of like a button. You know, because bats are cuddly too. So if you fed them, they kind of become your friend in a sense. For that short amount of time you have them. And so it almost feels like you could just, you know, poke them in the nose, you know, like, pop,
4: boop,
7: boop. You know, so they're really cute like that. And they don't really like to be disturbed. So if you have a species that likes urban spaces, you don't need to worry about that species. But if you have a species that doesn't like to be disturbed and needs protection for that matter, then what you're dealing with is a species that then saves other species, because that's what this bat's doing. We sort of started working to protect its habitat, and that just meant we were saving habitat for the bat, but not only the bat, for lots of other species.
4: Now, of course, when you rediscovered these endangered bats, the work didn't stop there. Tell us when your concern for these animals' safety became urgent.
7: It was a roller coaster that we experienced. One day we were celebrating the bat that we discovered. 8 days later, we were running for our lives from a wildfire that destroyed 50% of the bat's habitat.
4: Oh my.
7: So in terms of urgency, it was an instant moment, just realization that this is it. We got to do something, you know? Okay, to be honest, when we ran from the forest fire, during that time of running from the forest fire with all of our bags and all of our gear and expensive equipment, my most important concern was to make sure everybody got to the village safe because we were running down the mountain. It's not safe to be running down the mountain. But then as soon as we got back, when we looked back and took a photo of what the scene looked like, it was a huge conflagration. And in that moment, we knew we've got to do something. But we thought it was going to be a small fire, you know, a couple of days. No, it burned for 3 weeks. 3 weeks. You look on the map and you're looking at 50% of the forest gone to fires.
8: Gosh.
7: So it was an instant situation of just realizing that this is an urgent thing. It didn't take time. You know, we were like, we've got to act now. You know, so we started talking to community members. Initially, there was this sort of, no one's going to listen to you. But guess what? These guys, they also want to put out wildfires because it affects their farms too. There were people who were getting thrown into poverty because their whole farm's been burned, their whole family, their whole livelihood's gone. And so that urgency was that exact night when it happened, because we had just discovered the species and we were running for our lives and realizing this huge conflagration was just happening. If we didn't stop it, we wouldn't be able to really speak confidently about any effort to save the species. And that would be a real shame to humanity, losing the species.
8: So you mentioned, you know, local people, they also wanted to help stop these wildfires, and fire had been used for a while, for a long time, for burning crops on the farms, but now it's like really getting out of control. What is going on now with fire in these communities, and what has changed?
7: I like the word change. I like that you feel landed on change, because when we started talking with local communities, they had all the answers. They were like, you know, we have a cultural way of burning, so it doesn't, you know, go out of hand. You know, we burn certain time of the year, we burn a so-and-so time of the day, you know, early in the morning and stuff like that. They already had the data in their minds. It wasn't statistically written anyway. It wasn't due to any kind of measurements that were taken. But people had ideas about how to reduce wildfires and how to maintain their cropland with some fire, but safely and stuff like that. So responsible use of fires. But we kind of debated a lot of things during this almost 3-hour session. And this elderly woman just stood up at one point and said, you know what? All this talk is really because we don't really know the best time to burn anymore. We can no longer predict the best time to burn. If you could just tell us the best time to burn. And we thought, oh, that's interesting, because without even knowing climate change, she basically said in her lifetime, the weather patterns have changed, the rainfall patterns have changed. So without knowing climate change, she was describing climate change to us. And that was very touching to me, especially as a very young PhD student who didn't realize that local people have the answers, you know? So all we had to do was to say, beyond the big problem of the fire, how do you break down the different components of it? So they said to us, well, everything's all over the place. So we said, well, that's a problem that technology can fix. We can basically collect data from weather stations and predict when to burn. And that's because, you know, there are systems, especially here in the US, that would rely on weather data and tell people the best time to, you know, use a campfire, for example. That we immediately said to our people on the ground in the village and said, look, we can use this system. And they got on top of it. And in fact, it's now part of their local law that if the sign says this is a good day to burn, then that's fine. If it's not a good day to burn, you're not expected to burn. Oh, and indeed, you will pay a fine to the local community leadership. And that's kind of where it really all started. We just sort of took it away. It was very much a co-managed system, co-design system. And when I say co, I'm really exaggerating how much of an input we were making. We were really just providing a coordination support. They were telling us, this is what we need. We need to be able to respond to fires when they happen effectively. Let me tell you how they used to respond to fires. They'll use branches, you know, cut a branch and beat the fire down, or you know, run with a bucket from, you know, however far away that stream was. So it wasn't very effective. So they're trying to put out fires. They're trying to predict, but it's not quite working. So it was very much a coordination that we did. And they just basically set us up. And that I find to be an incredible story unto itself.
8: And so in addition to the tracking weather and the, I guess, the moisture content of the forest in real time and getting that information to the community, how else did you use technology to help these people prevent and fight wildfires?
7: Well, I got to tell you, there's a really nice manual technology. So technology is not always data driven, okay? It's not always like numbers. So there is a backpack that you can fill with water, 5 gallons, about 20 liters of water. And it's got a high-powered hose connected to it. And that high-powered hose, you can safely carry that up a mountain or across long distances on the ground in the farms and put out fires when they happen.
8: Wow.
7: Because remember, these are systems where the water source is a river, okay? So you have to travel, you know, long distances to get to it, depending on where it is. If you're lucky, you're right next to a river, that's fine. But in most cases, you're not close to a river. So that technology of having a backpack and a high-powered hose, that was an important technology on the response side of this whole system. There's something else that I have to point out that I'm sure your listeners would enjoy is when we make our risk predictions, we let the local people know, and the chief forest guardian will put that sign up on the signpost. But there's also another communication mechanism we use just in case, you know, they're not able to either go to the sign today. Maybe their farm is in one direction, but the sign is in the other direction. Local communities in this area, in Cross River in Nigeria, they have what's called a town crier. So it's someone who goes around in the morning, you know, very early in the morning, just before it's bright at dawn, and they hit a gong very loudly, and they basically kind of almost wake you up. So if you're in a village at that time at 6 a.m., you hear a very loud gong that says, you know, hello, hello, everybody. This is a red fire day. Do not use fires on your farm. That is human technology right there, you know? So when we say technology, some of it's data driven, some of it is just reapplication of, you know, existing tools, as it were. And it always makes a difference because it's really about solving that problem at the small level, and it builds up to solving this big problem of making sure that fires do not progress from farms to forests.
8: It sounds like the town crier, you know, the hear ye that we've heard about.
7: Hear ye, yes.
8: And that is technology that works in the local community. That's a human societal technology that is appropriate for a village.
7: Exactly. A village that does not have cell service.
8: Mm-hmm.
7: Yes. If people don't have cell service, and in fact, you wouldn't believe this, but because it's a mountain range, well, I guess you would because you're a radio program, you would understand radio waves bounce around a lot in this sort of mountain landscape. So using radio can be quite tricky. And in fact, some of the radio that comes from the city doesn't always get here because they are cut off. So if you're generating radio, it has to be, you know, on the ground there. So in any case, the most effective technique is what the community is already using. And we just got in there and said, well, let's get the town criers to speak. And in fact, it was one of the community people who said, well, we have to get the town criers to tell people. It's like, yeah, I agree completely.
8: So how successful has this Zero Wildfire campaign been? And what's the current status of the Afi Mountain Wildlife Sanctuary?
7: Oh, that's such a great question because I've got news.
8: Wonderful.
7: We just closed the fire season at Afi Mountain this year, and it's the fifth year in a row when we've had zero wildfires in the forest.
8: Amazing.
7: Zero. That is down from annual fires of, say, 5 to maybe 30 fires happening in a year in the park. But for the past 5 years, it's been down to zero. And we've been jubilating. Our teams have been, you know, just excited. And everyone's happy in the village. You know, it's like we're all really just pleased to not have to deal with wildfires. So the whole program has certainly saved Afi Mountain Wildlife Sanctuary from fires. And you can look at the map. You go from 2016 and, you know, multiple years before that, lots and lots of fire counts within the park to a park where it's completely zero. So the maps, we've got this slideshow where we show how the fires have sort of dwindled across the years. And it's incredible. It's just incredible. We're really proud of it.
8: And of course, that's good for the people and their farms and homes and good for the bats.
7: Absolutely. Absolutely. It's great for bats. We're finding more and more individuals of our species, primarily when you're trapping in the forest. But we're also seeing more bat species at this site as well.
8: So, Iroro, what do you hope is the future of this system that you've helped to create? And what do you want people to learn from your success?
7: Oh, I like that so much. First of all, I want to say it's been an incredible effort, you know, across work from our team members, our government partners, our community partners, you know, the community leaders who enforce the law without any input from us. We just ask them, did you enforce it? Yes. Okay, good. All of those people, this has been the effort of so many people. So I'm really, truly grateful for that we sort of created a movement on the ground around one protected area. We started another protected area in Nigeria. So we're protecting two places from wildfires now. Now, on top of that, because we've seen how successful this has been and we've talked with colleagues across Africa, in fact, some places in Southeast Asia, we've got colleagues who would like to test this at our site. And we're like, well, we've got the answer. So we're actually just now launching a program that is pan-tropical, and it will help people to adopt parts of this program that we're being successful with on their own forest patches around the world. So we're taking this thing global is what I'm trying to say. So I'm incredibly proud of what we've done. I'm incredibly grateful for all the people who supported us at this point. It's just been an incredible movement. And I want people to get the point that on the one hand, one or two people can make a difference if you push for it. But also local people, especially forest people, they're the custodians. They're the people you want to be talking to. They're the ones who have the solutions. They may not know the exact terms in the modern technology world that we live in today, but come on, you can always translate whatever they say. If they say we can no longer predict, that's what the problem is. If they say we just need to know when to burn, that's what the solution is. You know, you got to go translate that solution to whatever new ways the modern world interprets these things. So it's just incredible that we've been able to do this, and we want people to see that they too, in their own ways, in their own community, can make a difference. Just find your community, find your village to support you, but find the community people who will take that action with you. And just take it away, because the world needs people like that who have a fire in the belly. In our case, our fire was started by fire. There you go. you know, who just take it away and rest assured that people will walk with you.
8: Iroro Tanchi is the winner of the 2026 Goldman Environmental Prize for Africa. Thank you so much for joining me, Iroro. It's been a real pleasure.
7: Thank you. I really enjoyed this conversation.

0: 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Our crew includes Naomi Ehrenberg, Paloma Beltran, Mia DiLorenzo, Abby Edgecombe, Swayam Gagneja, Mark Kausch, Mark Zetlender, Don Lyman, Ashanti McLean, Nyung Nguyen, Sophia Pandelitis, Jake Rigo, Andrew Scarrett, Bella Smith, and Elle Wilson.
1: 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Steve Kerwood is our executive producer. I'm Jenny Doring.
0: And I'm Ainsley O'Neill. 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

0: reasonably expect and frankly demand that I be able to publish freely, that I be able to write freely. So that is what is on the table. They have their marching orders. I'm still waiting to hear from the Post. And as far as my Substack right now, my Substack, I'm going to keep writing until I find out more about what's going to happen with the Washington Post. But as of now, all my options are still on the table. So for now, I'm, like I said, I'm savoring the victory and I'm hoping to at least pop champagne in the near future.
1: Okay, congratulations again, Karen. Karen Atiyah is former global opinion editor for The Washington Post. We'll link to your latest Substack piece, The Washington Post Fired Me, I Fought and Won My Job Back. Coming up, with the midterm elections less than 10 weeks away, the Supreme Court has handed President Trump a temporary victory in his attack on mail-in voting. We'll speak to Ari Berman of Mother Jones. Back in a minute.
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1: Postal Service would then use the list provided by states to assess if voters should be allowed to vote by mail. On Monday, justices ruled 6-3 that California and 22 other states lacked standing to sue over the issue. The ruling, however, did not address whether Trump had authority to impose the rules. The court's three liberal justices dissented. Justice Ketanji Brown Jackson warned that the majority opinion needlessly injects chaos and uncertainty into the upcoming midterm elections. In related news, on Tuesday, a federal judge in Massachusetts found the Trump administration violated a court injunction by finalizing new regulations with the U.S. Postal Service that would overhaul voting by mail nationwide if they're enforced. While Trump has repeatedly attacked mail-in voting, he continues to vote by mail himself. Voting records in Florida show the president voted by mail in the recent Republican primary. He requested a ballot in late July. The ballot was returned on August 13th. Well, we're joined now by Ari Berman, national voting rights correspondent for Mother Jones. His new piece is titled SCOTUS Hands Trump a Temporary Win in His Crusade to Restrict Mail Voting. Berman is author of the book Minority Rule, The Right-Wing Attack on the Will of the People and the Fight to Resist It. Welcome back to the program, Ari. If you could just respond to this news, the latest news.
5: Hi, Nermeen. Thank you for having me back on the show. So what the Supreme Court did is it temporarily allowed Trump's executive order severely restricting mail voting to go into effect. It said it was too early for states to challenge this. And this leads to a lot of uncertainty going into the midterms because the Trump executive order would radically restrict vote by mail. It would instruct the Department of Homeland Security to create lists of voters it deemed citizens. These lists are likely to be highly inaccurate based on the fact that the Department of Homeland Security has already made these egregious claims of voter fraud that have turned out not to be true. And then it says that the Postal Service can only deliver mail ballots based on these DHS lists. And moreover, it will only deliver mail ballots in states that hand over their voter rolls.

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That was Cecil Taylor. Cecil Taylor in 1958 in a quartet. I am Mark Weber. This is the Wednesday Jazz Show. August 26, 2026. How about that? So I'm going to play a lot of Cecil Taylor today. He was one of the main fixtures, one of the main guys that helped create what we know as free jazz, or at least he's certainly a central influence on so many people down the road from down to today, you know. So that was a tune called Luya, the Glorious Step, and that was Earl Griffith on vibes, Buell Neinlinger bass, Dennis Charles drums, Cecil on the piano, from one of his very, very earliest records called Looking Ahead on the Contemporary Records label. So now I thought, long took the flavor of that era when all this free jazz was coming to the forefront, you know, with Ornette Coleman and Sun Ra and Albert Eiler, and Cecil Taylor and John Coltrane and any number of other folks, you know, Paul Bley, Bobby Bradford. So let's play John Coltrane's quartet. This is with Elvin Jones and McCoy. And then Reggie Workman's on bass because Jimmy Garrison was still with Ornette at the time and he hadn't joined. He joined John Coltrane in November of 61. This is from May 23, 1961. You'll recognize the tune, John Coltrane Quartet.

0: was Cecil Taylor. And kind of on a rare record, volume two of a thing called One Night with Blue Note. And February 22, 1985. I don't know if Cecil actually made records for Blue Note, but they were reissuing some of his old stuff on Blue Note. So they included him in the concert, and that's the one tune he played, a tune with, let's call it a composition, Puntos Cantados, he called it. Cecil Taylor. And before that was Greensleeves by John Coltrane on a soprano saxophone. Cecil. What do you say about Cecil? First time I heard about Cecil, I was way off into abstract expressionist painters, you know. And so this kid in high school, it was 1971, he tells me about this guy that plays two-hour piano solos. And man, my eyebrows went clear up on my forehead. And I was like, gee, Minnie Cricket, where can we hear this guy? I was down for anything avant-garde, you know. And so when he, a few years later, in November of 74, he was playing in San Francisco at the Keystone Corners. And a few of us piled into a car and drove 500 miles north. I lived in L.A. area. And saw him play. David Murray was with us, the saxophone player. He was only 19 at the time. And we drove up to go see this Cecil Taylor guy. But, you know, Cecil's music is true to its own system. Top to bottom, it's its own world, you know. It's inclusive within itself. And he doesn't compromise. He doesn't compromise the integrity of his system. It's quite amazing, really. Cecil Taylor's a one-off and a fascinating guy to check out. But meanwhile, check out these.
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0: Yeah. This show is going to play mostly Cecil Taylor music, and mostly because there's been a new double LP vinyl release called Live at the Chemo Theater, a concert that was produced by the Jazz Workshop, New Mexico Jazz Workshop, under the direction of Tom Guralnick back in 1979. And it got put out on a double album, so I'm just going to sample parts of it for you today. If you want to hear the whole thing, you can go to the Outpost on September 8th. And it's going to have a listening party. We're just going to sit there and listen to it. And William Parker will be there. He played bass with Cecil for many years. And I think Cooper Moore as well and Hamid Drake will be making commentary about having played with Cecil Taylor. It'll be a fascinating afternoon. Let's see here. So right now, I'm going to play a little sample of the Chemo Theater concert. But just to clear the air a little bit, I want to play Eric Dolphy, a short piece that he did with his quintet with Roy Haynes drums, Eric Dolphy on alto, Jackie Byard piano, Ron Carter bass, Booker Little trumpet from 1960 from the Far Cry album. This is Miss Anne. Now, I'm playing Eric because I think of Cecil and Eric in the same breath because I was immersed, absorbed in both of them at the same time in my life. And so here's some Eric Dolphy.

Eric Dolphy. Yeah, I always like what my friend here, Henry Kuntz, said about the free jazz in the 60s, the whole movement. He says it was not a single music or even a single way of playing music. Rather, it represented an attitude toward music, total openness to exploration, to experimentation, and to innovation at every level. And that's what we're doing today, Cecil. So here, let's go to the Chemo Theater, 1979. You're going to hear Jimmy Lyons on alto, Alan Silva bass, Ramzi Amin on violin, and Jerome Cooper on drums, Cecil Taylor on piano.

0: swallowtail just flew by the window here. I'm on the third story here of the Oñate Hall, UNM. You normally see them up in the Sandias, the swallowtail butterflies. He must like Cecil Daylor music. We're listening to Cecil at the Chemo Theater here in Albuquerque in 1979. Like I said, September 8th, which is coming up real soon, there's going to be a listening party at the Outpost. Go to the Outpost website and look it up. It's going to be a lot of fun. I am Mark, and we have some messages.
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0: That was Mia Casa. She works here at the station. I once asked her if her sister was Sue Casa. And she looked at me and said, oh, no, no. And she told me the name of her sister. And she goes, why do you ask? And I go, Mi Casa, Su Casa. Mia Casa. Okay, let's keep on with a Cecil Taylor. Let's listen to an album he made on, it's Jazz Advance. And it was reissued on the Blue Note label. It originally came out on a little label called Transition out of Boston. In fact, it was recorded in Boston when Cecil was still in college. September 1956, and we're just going to hear him in a trio with Buell Neinlinger on bass and Dennis Charles drums, and they're going to be working over a monk tune known as Bemsha Swing.

And that was Bimsha Swing like you've never heard it before. Cecil Taylor in trio with Buell Neinlinger and Dennis Charles. 1956. I am Mark Weber. We're doing a show featuring one of the giants of the free jazz movement in the 60s, a guy named of Cecil Taylor. And right here, we're going to go to something he did in, I don't know, what year was this? 1966 in Paris. And he always called his band The Unit by this time, the Cecil Taylor Unit. And the unit's Jimmy Lyons, alto, Alan Silva, bass, Andrew Surreal, drums. And that's pretty much the band I saw play in 1974, the first time I saw Cecil play. So this is a long 25-minute piece called Student Studies, so I'm just fading it up in the middle, and here we go.

Sounds kind of ominous, doesn't it? Cecil Taylor in 1969. Now let's go to the record we opened up the show with called Looking Ahead from 1958. And we're going to hear the tune he calls Of What. I mean, this is only in a trio format. It was there was a vibraphone player on the opening track that of the show today. Now it's just going to be Bill Nightlinger on bass, Dennis Charles drums, and Cecil on the piano. On glorious vinyl. So let me see if I can see where I got this lined up. Okie doke, right here.

0: KPRX, this is Living on Earth. I'm Jenny Doring.
1: And I'm Ainsley O'Neill. The push to reduce plastic use...
2: Well, it's not supposed to be on there. Huh. That was interesting. Misfire. Why don't we try this?
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2: No, that was just... So now let's do this. It's supposed to be this one. Why does it do? Okay, let's go out with Coltrane's, one of his my favorite pieces of his called Africa, conducted and arranged by Eric Dolphy. And I am Mark Weber. I am the person responsible for Wednesday Jazz Show, and I will see you next Wednesday.

Hey, this is Afternoon Freeform on KUNM. I'm Tawny. I'm your host today. I hope that you're having a good week. Today, I'm leaning into the feeling of summer, or at least the last days of it. I started with some early 60s surf rock. We're gonna head into California pop and let things wander a little bit before we move through some soul. Bossa Nova, I have some psych pop and some newer music lined up as well, and we'll see whatever else fits in the afternoon. We're starting at the beach. We heard Bustin' Surfboards by the Tornadoes. Now we're listening to the theme from The Endless Summer by the Sandals. And up next is the Beach Boys with In My Room. Thanks for keeping it here on KUNM.

That was Dusty Springfield with Summer Is Over. Before that, California Nights by Leslie Gore. And we started that set with The Beach Boys, In My Room. We're going to stay in the 60s for the next few songs. Up next, I have Tommy James and the Shondells with Lost in Your Eyes. Thanks for keeping it here on Afternoon Freeform.

That was The Zombies with Tell Her No here on KUNM. This is Afternoon Freeform. And in that set, we also heard from The Kinks with This Strange Effect, and started that set with Tommy James and the Shondells, Lost in Your Eyes. Coming up next, I have Astra Gilberto. We're going to bring in a little bossa nova into the mix here, a recording that's from the late 60s. We're going to slow things down without completely changing the mood here. So coming up next, here is I Haven't Got Anything Better to Do by Astra Gilberto here on KUNM.

We just heard The Sacred Souls with Will I See You Again. We started out with some early 60s surf rock, had some California pop. We made our way through a little bossa nova and some newer soul. I'm going to take a quick break here, and when we come back, I'll have more music for you from Reina Tropical, Duran Jones, and a lot more. Thanks for keeping it here on Afternoon Freeform. This is KUNM.

0: People thought defunding the CPB was going to slow down KUNM. 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
2: You are listening to Afternoon Freeform on KUNM. A few things happening around Albuquerque this week. Opening Wednesday at Richard Levy Gallery is Particle in the Wave, a new exhibition by Osage artist Alex Ponca Stock. This Friday and Saturday at the Guild Cinema, it's the Albuquerque Minefield Film Festival, featuring independent films, music videos, documentaries, and experimental cinema. And this weekend, In Rhythm Fest brings dance workshops, social dancing, and live music to Albuquerque, including Spanish Harlem Orchestra, Friday night at the Albuquerque Museum. More music is coming up after the news. And now for the newscast.
3: Live from NPR News, I'm Lakshmi Singh. The landmark trial over the allegedly harmful impact Meta's social media platforms have on teenagers and children is leading to a multi-billion dollar settlement. At trial in California, Meta denied allegations that it intentionally sought to addict young people. But today, CEO Mark Zuckerberg's company opted to put in stronger safeguards and on its website urges TikTok and YouTube to do the same. NPR's John Ruwitch reports on what Meta has agreed to change as the tech behemoth faces a deluge of legal challenges from states.
4: According to the proposed settlement, the owner of Facebook and Instagram would pay up to $17 billion to the states over the coming 10 years. The money would be used for things like after-school programs, public health advertising, and youth mental health programs. Meta also agreed to change features on its platforms to make them safer for minors. The changes include a two-hour time limit and a nighttime block for kids under 18. Minors also won't see how many likes they get and won't be able to use certain beauty filters, and Meta will take on an independent auditor. The settlement is subject to the approval of the judge in the case, but if it moves forward, it could change the landscape around a wave of lawsuits against social media companies. John Ruwitch, NPR News.
3: The federal judge is temporarily clearing the way for the U.S. Postal Service to continue carrying out President Trump's mail-in voting restrictions. Here's NPR's Hansi Lo Wang.
5: U.S. District Judge Indira Tawani in Boston handed the Trump administration a temporary win by canceling a nationwide ruling she issued to block the U.S. Postal Service. This comes after the Supreme Court paused a similar ruling by the same judge after the High Court found the judge weighed in too early. The judge's latest move sets up another possible review of Trump's order at the Supreme Court. Voting rights groups, Democrats, and two dozen mainly Democratic states are asking for new blocks on the Postal Service's recently released plan for delivering mail-in ballots only to people on voter lists that the states would have to turn over to the mailing agency. And we should note USPS's financial support of NPR. The start of mail-in voting for the midterm election is weeks away, and that leaves little time for Trump's order to be fully carried out. Hansi Lo Wang, NPR News.
3: Fans are remembering acclaimed actor Tim Curry as gifted performer of stage and screen. In one social media post, actor Rob Schneider writes of the British-born artist, quote, his one eyebrow could say more than most actors' entire bodies. Los Angeles police responded to a call at the actor's home last night. No cause of death was disclosed. Curry suffered a stroke in 2012 that left him partially paralyzed, but he still recounted his iconic performances over the years on stage and in film, from Annie to the bone-chilling Pennywise in It to the global cult-following phenomenon that is the Rocky Horror Picture Show.

0: You are listening to Afternoon Freeform on KUNM. That was Krogbin and Leon Bridges with a track called Seaside. Duran Jones and the Indications before that with Ride or Die. And we heard Reina Tropical with Como Fuego to start things off. We're moving a little further away from the 60s now that we started with in the first half hour of the show. We're moving into some newer funk and soul and psychedelic sounds. Up next is Salt with In the Air.
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That was Habibi with Sweetest Talk, and ESG in there with Chastel, and Salt with In the Air. ESG's stripped-down sound has been hugely influential across post-punk, hip-hop, and dance music, and I love hearing it in the middle of all these warmer, dreamier sounds. Up next is La Luce with You Disappear. Thanks for keeping it here on KUNM.

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1: That was Drug Dealer and Way is Blood with the track called Suddenly. We heard Broadcast with Come On, Let's Go, and La Luce with You Disappear. We're getting into the hazier part of the afternoon now, part of this end of summer show I'm doing today. Up next is Polystyrene with Dreaming.

That was Melody's Echo Chamber with You Won't Be Missing That Part of Me. Thanks for keeping it here on Afternoon Freeform. I'm Tani, your host today, and I'm playing some songs to help celebrate the last days of summer. In that set, we also had Stereolab with the flower called Nowhere, and Polystyrene with Dreaming. We're getting into some more contemporary psychedelic sounds now. Up next, I have Little Dragon with Crystal Film. 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

Welcome back to Afternoon Freeform here on KUNM. We're continuing with this show inspired by the last days of summer, and we're getting a little further into the dreamy side of things now. Up next, I have The Shacks with Trip to Japan.

I'm going to go to the hospital.

That was Lord Echo with Whoa, There's No Limit. We heard Say She with In My Head and The Shacks with Trip to Japan. We've got a little more warmth and rhythm back in the mix now as we head toward the end of the afternoon. Up next is The Marías with Cariño. Thanks for keeping it here on KUNM.

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That was Yola Tango with Nowhere Near. We heard Cuco with Para Ti and the Marías with Cariño. We're getting toward the end of the afternoon and things are starting to slow down a little bit. Up next is Hope Sandoval and the Warm Inventions with On the Low.

That was Ty Siegel with Fine. Thanks for keeping it here on Afternoon Freeform. We were listening to Sugar Candy Mountain in that set with a track called Windows. Hope Sandoval and the Warm Inventions started that set with On the Low. Thanks for hanging out with me today for this show, inspired by the last days of summer. And as we head into this last set of music, I've got the Velvet Underground lined up. This is Ride Into the Sun.

We are listening to The Sandals. This is a track called Lonely Road from the soundtrack to the documentary The Endless Summer. We just heard the Beach Boys with All I Wanna Do, and before that, the Velvet Underground with Ride Into the Sun. And that's going to do it for this last days of summer edition of Afternoon Freeform. I'm Tawny. Thanks for spending part of your Wednesday afternoon with me. I'm going to leave you with Shannon Shaw and this track called Goodbye Summer. Thanks for keeping it here on KUNM.

0: 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I'm Tawny, and this has been Afternoon Freeform on KUNM 89.9 FM. 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
1: The Trump administration is planning a 62-mile border wall across the Tohono-O'odham Nation, something the tribe vehemently opposes. This week, Chairman Verlin Jose told reporters the tribe has escorted about half a dozen contractors off the reservation to stave off construction.
2: We will not let this destroy our sacred sites, our burial sites, our holy places.
1: Then on Tuesday, the tribe later announced that U.S. Customs and Border Protection sent about 20 armed and masked agents, along with a SWAT team, onto the nation to help conduct pre-construction activities. For NPR News, I'm Angela Gervasi in Ajo, Arizona.
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3: This is KUNM. I'm Kaveh Movahed. Members of New Mexico immigration advocacy groups and local elected officials warned today that they've seen a sharp increase in federal immigration arrests in Albuquerque in recent days. Within the last week or so, group leaders said they've received far more phone calls than usual from relatives of Albuquerque residents arrested by U.S. Immigration and Customs Enforcement officers. Source New Mexico's Patrick Lohman reports that El Centro de Igualdad y Derechos and New Mexico Immigrant Law Center said they do not have an estimate of how many people ICE may have arrested in the city in recent days, but they're certain ICE has stepped up arrests based on the increase in calls. ICE's most recent data release regarding its July activities shows the agency detained 51,000 people nationally, the highest monthly total during Trump's second term. The reported ICE activity in Albuquerque in recent days follows reports of increased arrests last week in Santa Fe, where advocates say ICE arrested as many as 16 people over the course of several days. Democratic U.S. Representative Gabe Vasquez yesterday announced he had co-sponsored two federal bills aimed at data center transparency. Vasquez signed on as a co-sponsor to the Fair Data Act and the Data Center Water and Energy Transparency Act of 2026. The Fair Data Act would shield residential electric customers and small businesses from shouldering increased energy costs related to large data centers. The Data Center Water and Energy Transparency Act of 2026 would require developers to provide state and local governments that have data centers or are considering them with information pertaining to energy and water consumption. Companies that don't comply would face fines of up to $20,000 per day. This is KUNM.
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3: Hot today, with a good chance for monsoon storms this evening. Right now, 95 degrees in Albuquerque, 81 in Santa Fe, and 98 degrees in Socorro. 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
6: This is All Things Considered from NPR News. I'm Adrian Florido in Washington.
7: And I'm Elsa Chang in Culver City, California. Meta, the social media company, has agreed to settle with the states that sued it. Now, the states allege that Meta deliberately designed social media platforms to be addictive for minors. The proposed settlement requires Meta to pay the states up to $17 billion over 10 years and to make some key changes to both Facebook and Instagram to make the platform safer for kids. Here to tell us more is NPR Health Correspondent Ritu Chatterjee. Hi, Ritu.
8: Hey, Elsa.
7: Okay, so what are these specific changes that Meta will have to make for younger users?
8: So the list of changes is, in fact, substantial. They include setting up a default daily time limit of 2 hours for users under 18. Wow. And those restrictions can only be lifted by a parent. There will be a default nighttime block between 10 p.m. and 6 a.m. There will be a block on notifications for minors during the nighttime and during school hours, so 8 a.m. to 3 p.m. during the school year. There will also be a ban on showing minors how many likes or reactions

0: This is NPR News.
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0: proposal also comes at a time when Amkor is building the first U.S.-based advanced semiconductor packaging facility in Arizona.
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2: And this is KUNM. I'm Kaveh Movahed. New Mexico is joining 24 other states today who are suing the United States Postal Service over its newly published rule that gives the USPS the authority to regulate voting by mail. KUNM's Jeanette DeDios has more.
3: In the 2024 general election, over 111,000 New Mexicans cast their ballot by mail. In March, President Trump issued an executive order attempting to create a national list of eligible voters that the USPS could only mail ballots to. Now, the U.S. Postal Service has implemented the president's demands by requiring states to create registered voter lists. Under this rule, the Postal Service will not deliver ballots to voters who are not on the approved list. In a press release, New Mexico Attorney General Raul Torres says this new rule, quote, imposes sweeping burdens just 3 weeks before ballots must be sent to New Mexicans serving overseas in the military. One specific burden on states is new design requirements for mail-in ballot envelopes, which must be approved by USPS. So the states are arguing against having to bear the cost of redesigning their mail-in ballot envelopes, and there is a concern that some eligible voters may not receive their ballots due to administrative errors or flaws because of the rush change in procedures. At the moment, because the newly released rule is being challenged in court again, it's unclear whether it will be enforced for this year's election. For KUNM, I'm Jeanette DeDios.
2: 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It's been hot today, but we still have a good chance for monsoon storms this evening. Right now, 91 degrees in Albuquerque, 78 in Santa Fe, and 88 degrees in Española. 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
5: 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It's co-owned by parents and teens, so parents can monitor the account while teens learn how to invest. More at schwab.com.
6: This is All Things Considered from NPR News. I'm Adrian Florido in Washington.
7: And I'm Elsa Chang in Culver City, California. Medicare started paying for obesity medications in July. It's under a pilot program that charges people who qualify only $50 a month. It's a big expansion, and it's already proven to be quite popular. That's according to NPR Pharmaceuticals correspondent Sydney Lupkin, who joins us now. Hi, Sydney.
8: Hi.
7: Hi. Okay, so tell us how popular. Like, these drugs are already in high demand all over the place. Do you know how many people have been able to get them through this program specifically?
8: Yeah, so we don't have an overall number from Medicare, but CVS and Walgreens tell me they've each filled around 100,000 Bridge program prescriptions. Here's Rick Gates, Walgreens chief pharmacy officer.
9: The surprise was we expected there would be uptake. I think there's been a little bit more uptake than we even expected.
8: Walgreens had to make sure stores were stocked with extra Wegovy, Zepbound, and Foundayo ahead of time. Walmart also serves as a pharmacy for a lot of patients. The company didn't give me a ballpark number, but did say that the Bridge program prescriptions have been growing week over week.
7: And are these people new to GLP-1 drugs?
8: You know, a lot of the time they are. Gates from Walgreens says around half of the patients in the Bridge program had never taken GLP-1s before. The Bridge program is for people who've been left out of Medicare coverage for these drugs in the past, thanks to decades-old law that banned Medicare from covering drugs for weight loss. This is the Trump administration's workaround. Patients also have to have another health condition to qualify, like obesity combined with high blood pressure that's hard to control. There are some conditions Medicare already covers the GLP-1 drugs for, such as type 2 diabetes, and so

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1: This is KUNM. I'm Kaveh Movahed. It's no secret that a warming planet is harmful for biodiversity, but it's also harming our sense of smell, which in turn affects our emotional and psychological well-being. KUNM's Bryce Dix went to Albuquerque's Bosque to meet up with two people who make their living based on our shared sense of smell.
2: It's a mild summer morning in the Albuquerque Bosque. The sunlight is warm, not the kind that relentlessly beats down, but it could cause some people to sunburn. The ground is bone dry, and with every step, a burst of dust kicks up behind me. Meeting me at the trailhead is Sebastian Rose and Robin Moore, who founded the Albuquerque-based perfumery Dryland Wilds. Here's Rose, who dangles a native New Mexico chocolate flower in my face. It smells exactly like a chocolate bar.
3: Basically, in a less glorified way, we are perfume vultures.
2: The pair makes their living by foraging for what they call unwanted desert plants so they can be upcycled into perfumes or skincare products.
3: The unwanted part means not native here and taking up more space than it should be. Or it means a native aromatic that's already been cut and going to the dump or going to be burned.
2: Then, just for a fleeting moment, we catch a whiff of the unmistakable and intoxicating Russian olive tree with its notes of sweet honey, butter, and tropical fruit. Here's Robin Moore.
4: It is quintessential Bosque smell, right? It is the smell of spring here. And even though it is not a native plant, it has just become part of our association with this beautiful place we live in.
2: We don't get very far before stopping in front of a fairly common sight in the Bosque, the tamarisk, or salt cedar.
3: You can smell it. Oh my God, I love it, love it, love it. You need a good nose to smell it, but it's spicy, it's sweet, it's powdery.
2: But Moore says drought and warm temperatures are changing the flowering season. In extreme circumstances, such as this year, it came 2 months early. That timing threatens a whole ecosystem's health because pollinators, bugs, birds, and butterflies don't just show up early. Kim Eichhorst is the program director for the Bosque Ecosystem Monitoring Program.
5: Really seeing that shift first in the arthropods because you have really short life cycles. So they are really sensitive to any sort of change in their ecosystem.
2: And the Bosque itself is changing too.
5: Climate change is rapidly shifting things, but it's also going to force our hand because we won't be able to support having a forest. We won't be able to restore a cottonwood forest along the entire river.
2: Program observers can tell somewhere is dry because it has lots of darkling beetles. Some people know them as stink bugs. In wetter conditions, it's usually ground beetles. Eichhorst says that since the 1990s, the program has observed an 80% decline in cottonwood trees, and ongoing drought is going to force some tough decisions.
5: What can be supported here? If you really want natives, you're going to have to think of a lot of our dryland species. It can't be what we grew up with.
2: The water-loving riparian and native plant life that call the Bosque home will disappear. And turns out, the sweet, spicy, powdery, and earthy smells of hyperlocal ecosystems play a pivotal role in the everyday human experience. Rachel Herz has been thinking about this. She's a neuroscientist and expert on the psychological science of smell.
6: One of the issues that affects our sense of smell is the amount of things that we can smell. And the more things that we can smell, the better our sense of smell is.
2: Thanks to the unique function of the medial temporal lobe of the brain, Hirsch says smells are deeply connected with physical and emotional well-being.
6: This is where emotion and emotional memory processing takes place and associative learning and all the critical features that make the sense of smell so unique and special.
2: Because climate change threatens biodiversity, Hirsch says constant exposure to a hot and polluted environment will kill off the very sensory neurons that help us smell. Luckily, Hirsch says, those receptors can regenerate.
6: If you get into an environment that is not polluted and has many different fragrances in it, then your sense of smell will fully come back.
2: Back in the Bosque, the forest still has its smells that make perfumery owner Sebastian Rose absolutely swoon.
3: Oh my God, it smells so good. It's one of my favorites.
2: But if those smells go away, Rose says they're not really worried about their business. They're really worried about the planet and all of us on it. For KUNM, I'm Bryce Dix.
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1: There's a chance for severe storms this afternoon and evening, especially in the northern mountains and highlands. Those could bring damaging winds, heavy rain, large hail. For those of us in the middle Rio Grande Valley, it looks like more scattered, but still potentially strong thunderstorms. And of course, it's still hot, with highs from the high 80s to 101 in Socorro. Tonight, we're going to cool down into the 50s in the northern mountains and highlands and into the 60s in the valleys. Right now, it's 90 degrees in Rio Rancho, 78 in Santa Fe, and 83 degrees in Taos. Stay tuned to KUNM. 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And then it's Marketplace, one of our favorite shows. 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
0: This is All Things Considered from NPR News. I'm Elsa Chang.
8: And I'm Adrian Florido. Making America's economy stronger has been a top stated priority for the Trump administration. And two of its major tools to protect economic security have been export controls on potentially sensitive technology products and tariffs. But as NPR's Emily Fang reports, neither tool has been working as planned.
9: I'll come in, but once you...
10: Sean Stein, head of the U.S.-China Business Council, is quick to praise export controls.
11: Export controls are really important. Export controls are a national security measure that are sort of a check on what we trade.
10: Things like screening or even blocking foreign countries from buying products with a potential military use or using technology the U.S. is competing with other countries on. But the American companies he represents, from pharmaceuticals to manufacturing, are frustrated with export controls. They are administered by a government department called the Bureau of Industry and Security, or BIS, and it has been slow-walking exemptions, which businesses need to sell some of their products internationally.
11: We've got cases that are waiting for more than a year.
10: When normally getting a license to export sensitive goods should not exceed 90 days. But in an August survey Stein's organization did of 31 American firms which sell to China, 95% of the companies are facing license delays. That means sales lost, sometimes to Chinese competitors.
11: What we've seen in the survey is not, you know, millions of dollars of business, but billions of dollars of business that have been lost.
10: Why the delay? Kate Corin, deputy head of the economics program at the Center for Strategic and International Studies in Washington, says it is due to incoherent policy ever since China's leader Xi Jinping and President Trump met in South Korea last October.
12: Like, we're going to really go full in on the national security aspect, or we're going to go, you know, kind of really full into the other side of promoting U.S. business and U.S. competition and allowing market access.
10: For example, the Trump administration suddenly rolled back more stringent export controls after the South Korea meeting. This mixed signaling to encourage U.S. business while also protecting American technology from China has confused BIS, Corin says.
12: The leadership is unsure of the direction, which is leading to a delay. There's also been massive turnover,
10: including Corin herself. Until this January, she worked at BIS. One current and two other former BIS employees told NPR that fear of making a wrong decision has led BIS's head, Undersecretary Jeffrey Kessler, to personally screen all export license applications. That's creating a huge bottleneck, they said, and they requested anonymity because they were not authorized to speak to the media. Tariffs have been the other component to the Trump administration's economic toolkit. These tariffs, however, have also encountered major problems, including a type of fraud known as transshipment that's costing the U.S.
13: $40 to $75 billion every year. It's a huge amount.
10: That's economic advisor to Trump, Peter Navarro, who recently briefed the press on a White House report he authored about transshipment, where goods are routed to hide their country of origin and then shipped to the U.S. to avoid higher tariff rates.
13: We got into a world of tariffs where this tariff evasion's on steroids.
10: Another type of growing tariff fraud? Underreporting of imports.
14: So right now, there is roughly a $112 billion gap.
10: This is William George. He's head of research at trade data firm Import Genius, and he points out a widening gap between the value of goods China says it exports to the U.S. and the much lower number the U.S. says it receives from China. This could be because of middleman costs or lower prices in China. But George noticed the average value of cargo containers from China to the U.S. has also been dropping, according to data provided to NPR by Import Genius, as well as from Datamine, a trade intelligence tool.
14: This drop was outpacing what we would expect to see for traditional, normal shifting of supply chains in response to the tariff.
10: And this precipitous drop.
14: What that indicates to us is that there are sort of non-physical schemes at work to minimize the tariff burden.
10: Non-physical, like fraud, with importing companies understating how much they're bringing into the U.S. and therefore paying less tariffs. Emily Fang, NPR News, Washington.
15: The world is mourning America's sweetheart, Dolly Parton. But the beloved country singer had another nickname, one that was quite close to her heart.
16: The Book Lady.
15: The Book Lady. She was called that because for 30 years, a program that she started has provided a book a month to children from birth to age 5, all across the U.S. and all around the world. Dolly Parton spoke with NPR's Maureen Pau about her Imagination Library back in 2018.
17: That's the year Parton's early childhood literacy program reached a major milestone, delivery of its 100 millionth book.
16: Well, we never thought it would be this big. We didn't really think that far beyond it. I just wanted to do something great for my dad and for my home county, and at the most, maybe a couple of counties over.
17: The Imagination Library took flight in 1995, starting as a modest effort in the mountains of East Tennessee. Speaking after a celebration at the Library of Congress in Washington, D.C., Parton recalled how the program was a way to honor her father.
16: Well, my dad, as all my people, are very country people, mountain people, and my dad's from a very large family, and as it was back in the mountains like that, a lot of kids had to work the fields and had to help feed the rest of the family, so my dad did not get a chance to go to school, and Daddy couldn't read and write, and that was kind of crippling to him.
17: She didn't want him to feel embarrassed. She was full of admiration for her hardworking father, Robert Lee Parton Sr.
16: He was such a smart man, though. He just had such good common sense. They call it horse sense in the country, like street sense in the city. But he just had that good old common horse sense.
17: Parton's father died in 2000, but he lived long enough to see the success of his daughter's program.
16: He got to hear the book, kids call me the Book Lady. He got a big kick out of that. But he took great pride and felt like that he had helped do something special.
17: Dolly Parton grew up in a one-bedroom home in Sevier County alongside her 11 siblings. Parton said she loved to read.
16: I would read anything, and it was one of those things that the Bible and the Sears Roebuck catalog at that time was about the only books that were in the house.
17: And Parton's Imagination Library ensures kids today have lots of books of their very own.
16: I still love a real book in my hands. I love the smell of a book. I love the feel of a book. There's just something magical about a book, a real book.
17: Since that 2018 interview, the Imagination Library hit another milestone. It now has provided more than 300 million books to kids around the world. Parton considered reading a priceless gift.
16: I think that if you can read, it gives you wings to fly anywhere you want to go.
17: She said it allows children to see how other people live and to show them all the things they might become.
16: So I just think it's important for kids to be encouraged to read, to dream, and to plan for a better life and a better future. They're the ones that's going to save us, hopefully.
17: Before her death, Parton put a plan in place to ensure that future generations of children get the chance to read and to dream. Maureen Pau, NPR News.
16: Because Mama made it just for me. The end. Ta-da. Did you like that?
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